0: Why neurotypical people talk about the weather and why neurodivergent people wonder why.
1: Yeah, right.
0: Different languages, same human need, right?
1: Yeah. I mean, I do kind of like talking about the weather sometimes. Like if I
0: think that's something that happens when you get older, because my grandparents sure did love talking about the weather.
1: I don't know. It's just something like I like to find little pathways into talking to people, and sometimes that's like a way to go. So like I'll open with a small shortness of small talk, but then I'll just like then divert it into something. It's like, oh yeah, it's a lot of heat we've been having, and then like, yeah, climate change is like really ramping up, right? And then you go right into something like that, you know?
0: Absolutely. It's kind of
1: absolutely
0: like the question I have is like, when somebody asks, how are you? Are they asking for information or are they asking for a connection?
1: I mean, sometimes maybe even neither. It's kind of like, sometimes it's like a, okay, cool. Like
0: a socially conditioned nicety.
1: Yeah. A socially conditioned, like, okay, I'm just being polite to you because that's what you do. And I don't really want to talk to you, but I just want to continue with my day. I understand that. I use it for that too. But like, that's kind of like a social conditioning almost.
0: So I would say none of these styles is wrong. They're different communication systems built for different goals.
1: Yeah, like people use language for different purposes, even though it's not like you don't really think about it. You just do it, I guess. I guess that's how most people would kind of be. I like to think about it.
0: Yeah.
1: People that have had issues with communication in the past oftentimes really heavily think about communication, because it's like, well, that didn't work, so we got to figure out something that does.
0: So to give you an example, folks, the differences are in neurotypical communication, they build relationships first. They use ritual conversation. They value gradual trust. They read implied meaning, and they small talk creates safety. In neurodivergent communication, we tend to share information first. We use meaningful conversations and often value immediate authenticity. We prefer explicit meanings, thank you, and deep talk for us creates a sense of safety because we know we're safe to go to those deep places with you.
1: Yeah, it's there's probably a thing with, like, I don't, probably a lot of different kinds of neurodivergent people who like talk with somebody for like 3 hours and they like talk about some like particularly like special interesty kind of things. And then they feel like best friends. And yeah. I feel like Echo, you're probably one of those people that are like, oh, we talked about deep things. You're my best friend now.
0: I was very much that child. And I also have a history of reactive attachment over attachment type. So there's that sense of like, when I would attach, well, I guess I have swing type, but when I would attach, when I was younger, I would over attach to most anybody quite quickly.
1: Yeah. I mean, I wonder how common that is in the neurodivergent community, just because like a lot of times we feel so othered.
0: It's probably more common than you think, but for adopted kids, it's statistically significant.
1: Oh yeah, that's like almost in your nervous system, because like the
0: abandonment.
1: Yeah, the physical
0: and the rejection that yeah. just comes with the adoption. For most people, I mean, not all people, some people grow up to be healthy, functioning adults,
1: but you probably have a sore spot about it though. You know,
0: some people do. My sister never did. She got to know her adopted father in her adult life, but never had a desire to know him growing up.
1: Yeah. Yeah. I mean, some people adapt differently, and yeah. It's all very organic.
0: Yeah. I know, my partner has spoken about like having interest in meeting his birth family and then not knowing where to start. That's a problem for a lot of adopted people. But it this, you know, like, but back to the small talk, you know, when neurotypical when neurotypical people aren't actually exchanging information, they're checking, are you safe? Are you friendly? Are you emotionally regulated? Can I trust you? Is it a good time to interact? Whereas, like, people like you and me are sitting here thinking, like, why are we talking about the weather when we could be talking about why octopuses strain?
1: Yeah. yeah, because, like, it's a different kind of safety searching is, like, for a neurotypical, it seems like it's like, okay, are you kind of like with it, whatever it is, or like, are you kind of like vibing with me or like on our team? That's how it seems, but like to me, but like for neurodivergent people, it's more like, can I show myself to you? Are you a safe person to see me? And like, this is what I like. How about what you like? And if they're like, oh, that's weird. And then you're like, okay, oof, not safe.
0: Yeah.
1: You know?
0: Yeah. Well, our brains are built to prioritize novelty, information, passion, authenticity, solving problems, and shared interests specifically. So small talk can feel inefficient because the literal content isn't the point.
1: Yeah. It's like because a lot of us can pick up on like certain body languages. Like sometimes it's kind of hard for some people. But like, it's not information based. It's like, in the neurotypical fashion. And I say this in a general way. I don't mean like there's a spectrum between everything too. Like not all neurotypicals like really like small talk or engage in it in a fashion like that. Sometimes they,
0: I hadn't even thought about it till you brought it up.
1: Yeah. So it's not like it's everybody. I'm just saying that this is in a lot of our experiences, that it seems like everybody's kind of like, yeah, this is, yep. This is what you do. That's totally fine. Like, and I'm just like, when I say, oh, how are you to people, I leave space for them to actually mean something by it. But if they're going to be like, oh yeah, fine. Then I'm like, okay. Like it's like, I'm not trying to be inauthentic. I'm trying to be authentic, but like in a practical way where it's like, I really do mean it, but like, if you don't, then that's fine. I'll play that.
0: Well, you also have to think about cultural differences. Like we're here on the West Coast right now. I am from the Deep South.
1: I'm from the East Coast, so it's a very different place too.
0: Yeah, absolutely. So culturally, what were you taught? Because recently I just had an experience. I'm not going to name names, respect privacy, but where my personal experience was that I was asking someone questions as a way to get to know them, but those questions turned out to be too invasive for that person, because they were used to a different culture than I
1: am. Yeah. Honestly, I think that like that's probably common in the neurodivergent scope of things, because it's like almost like an oversharing thing.
0: Yeah.
1: Where you're like, okay, now that we've had a fun conversation, what's your thoughts on the afterlife and about dying? And they're like, oh, what, huh? Like, you know?
0: I always got told I am too serious when I was younger. And now,
1: why so serious?
0: Everyone appreciates my seriousness. And I guess I've developed a sense of humor, but it's a rather dark, twisted sense of humor, I think. Because,
1: probably.
0: Yeah. Because
1: You also have a very cute, like, aside from the trauma, your sense of humor is very cutesy and deliberate.
0: Is it?
1: Yeah. Like, it's very earth sign.
0: Interesting to see, like, how other people perceive you.
1: You probably like slapsticky kind of humor.
0: I like Monty Python and Holy Grail
1: humor. Yeah, like a twist of like wit with that kind of stuff.
0: Yeah, it has to be a little witty.
1: Yeah.
0: The drier
1: dad jokey kind of things too. Like the dry Britishy kind of humor. Yeah. So my humor goes from very dark to very wacky and just like taking the laws of physics and having them just stop. This is Gary Jules' Mad World.

0: That was Mad World by Gary Jules.
1: Let's talk about the double empathy problem.
0: Double empathy problem? What's that?
1: One of the most important concepts to discuss is the double empathy problem, because instead of saying neurodivergent people struggle socially, current research increasingly suggests neurotypical and neurodivergent people often misunderstand one another equally, because they communicate using different expectations and social cues. So it's less like speaking poorly and more like speaking two different languages you need to become bilingual in.
0: Yeah, you gotta code switch with neurotypical people so that they don't think that you're weird, because there's such a actual look to like autistic and ADHD and different types of neurodivergent behavior. Like when we talk about something we're really interested in, we probably will be fidgeting a lot, or like doing some kind of sensory thing, or like there's various different ways of that manifesting. But I also want to reference there that there was a study done, I don't know who by, and you could just look it up because it's easy to look up, where they had a group of neurotypical people and a group of autistic people, and gauged their capabilities in the social atmosphere within the group. Like the autistic people just stayed together, and then the neurotypical people stayed together, and they all both like communicated well, and there wasn't like that much friction. But like when you put one autistic person in the mix, they found a lot of friction with the neurotypicals, and the same thing happened with the neurotypical in the mix of autistic people. Which
1: interesting.
0: Yeah, which basically shows that we can communicate with amongst ourselves, but like when it comes to figuring out how to communicate with each other, like that, like we got to bridge the gap, I guess.
1: I think the problem is we don't realize as a culture that we're speaking different languages. I think we all assume that you're speaking the same language as me because I'm hearing English.
0: Yeah.
1: You know, and instead, like, deep conversation is like walking straight into the living room. Small talk is like knocking on the door.
0: Yeah.
1: For neurotypical people.
0: Yeah, and it's like, I understand, like I utilize the landing pad of small talk and then generally go right into something that's more interesting to me, because I don't really want to talk about, like, I don't know, like, so, like sometimes people just like casually talk about their kids, and I find that to be kind of small talky. Not like I'm saying like that, like their kids aren't disinteresting, but it's just like a, oh yeah, they're going to school and they're doing that. Like, it's like, so such and such is doing such and such, such as such is doing that. Like, it's all, everybody's doing something. We did this, we did that. It's like that, like, but it's, but when I want to get into like, well, why did you do those things? What is the motivation? Why do you like that stuff? Like, I want to know about you, but they just like talk about what they like, not everybody, but like they oftentimes they'll talk about just like the stuff that they do, and that's what, who they are. Like, oh, we did this, we go to church, we go to, you know what mm-hmm. I mean? So it feels off the bat a little disingenuous. Like, you're like, we want to know you as a person, and you're not showing us you, but like in the neurotypical way, it's like, okay, you're playing the role how I expect you to. So that's safe to me.
1: Why do you think humans develop conversation rituals?
0: I don't know. Like there's certain things that like people use, like repetitions and like religious or spiritual ritual type of things, which is like more of a like a reverence or like a focusing. But like when it comes to like conversationals, like ritual, I don't know, like certain things could be also like a way to like identify, like this is what we say or this is what we do, like this is our cult, like our particular culture, like a tribe that's different than some other tribe that's nearby, where like they identify each other with a particular way of saying things, or like a particular phrase, or like a catchphrase. I don't know.
1: Yeah. For some people, small talk is actually emotional regulation.
0: emotional regulation, like you're like easing yourself into a thing.
1: Like you're using the conversation to get euphorically up.
0: Words and things.
1: Words and things.
0: Get you euphorically up.
1: Yeah. Like,
0: oh, to
1: like a social high.
0: Oh, because like, oh, I'm talking to somebody. Yay, we're talking. Yeah,
1: I'm telling you, as an extrovert, I get social highs.
0: Yeah, I mean, I think everybody does, like in certain capacities.
1: I'm not saying I can't tell you because I'm not really as I'm an omnivert, but I'm much more extroverted than I am introverted.
0: Yeah,
1: because and you are an omnivert that is much more introverted than you are extroverted.
0: Yeah. It's complicated with me.
1: Yeah.
0: But I mean I've seen some pretty introverted people that are very like hard introverts like light up because they felt socially accepted. You know what I mean? Like they like, oh, I get to talk and people listen to me and they're like, yay, people like everybody gets a social high. That's like just being a human, you know?
1: Yeah. I don't think people realize it.
0: It's funny because I think a lot of people that stay by themselves and are like depressed, which is just like common combination. they do get that social high, especially when it goes well. They just like a lot of times don't expect it to go well.
1: Interesting.
0: I think that's just my analysis.
1: Do you feel like it functions like social grooming in primates?
0: Well, sort of. I mean, we are
1: yeah.
0: of
1: primate family.
0: Yeah. But yes, and yeah, I guess so. Like more so, like in the neurotypical fashion, because it does. I don't want to be condescending, but it feels like a kind of like butt sniffing, like a dog butt sniffing kind of thing.
1: Oh.
0: Yeah, like it's like, okay, let me gauge your like pheromones.
1: Well, I try to explain that like I've got a really large reservoir of energy. But like every social interaction takes a sip of that reservoir.
0: Yeah.
1: And but eventually like, my cup gets dry and I need silence to recuperate. I don't need a waste space unless you're somebody that is very emotionally taxing on me.
0: Like somebody that's constantly like seeking attention and trying to get your, yeah. Like, yeah.
1: Yeah. Yeah.
0: I think it's different than just like the amount of energy you have, but it's like the type of energy, because like if you're in a conversation that you find really boring, that probably drains your energy a lot because you're just like, oh man, this is kind of tedious and I don't really want to be here. So now you're like feeling a little resistant, but like you're kind of in the conversation because they're just talking and you're like, okay, how could I, you know what I mean? Does that happen to you?
1: Repeat that in a different way.
0: If you're in a conversation that's like a small talk kind of conversation, you're talking to like a neurotypical person, they're just like talking about that their kid is in soccer and they played a game and like you don't really care. Like it's like, do you care? I don't know.
1: I probably do care. Like genuinely, I remember those types of details about people.
0: Okay.
1: So, That may be why people often feel like I'm a safe space and will divulge their entire life histories to me within minutes of meeting me.
0: Well, that's like going into small talk. Okay, we got through the crust. Now let's go into the mantle.
1: Yeah, it seems to be something that I've always been socially adept at, like masking well enough to get through the door.
0: Yeah.
1: But not well enough to remain in the group.
0: Oh, because you were like, then you started like removing masks and being like, hey, I could.
1: Being authentic. Yeah. And then the authenticity. Now I lead with authenticity and that works out a lot better.
0: Yeah.
1: Why do neurodivergent people often skip straight to authenticity? Well, I mean, it's a lot less exhausting than masking for one.
0: Yeah. The mask be heavy.
1: I think you underestimate like what is what is common to your culture is foreign to our culture.
0: Yeah, and it's good, like, that's kind of part of, like, the revealing, like, social control structures, where if you analyze the little things that you do, the little habits, like, that's kind of where addiction lies in the first place, is, like, a lot of the little things that you do that, or don't do, that kind of lead to certain things. And being able to analyze, like, the meta aspect of your small talk, and, like, why you do that, or, like, if you do want deeper connection, like, if you do just want to have a surface connection that's just based in, like, okay, you're safe kind of thing.
1: So what does it feel like to you when people assume you're bad at conversations simply because you're communicating differently? Because I can tell you what that feels like to me.
0: Well, why don't you go first then? You brought it up.
1: Oh, well, fine. Feels like, it feels like I'm literally speaking another language and I can't get I get a panicky feeling in my chest. Like, and then anxiety drops, then I get real bad at communication and I start stuttering.
0: Oh, I could see that. Yeah.
1: Yeah.
0: Or
1: I get really mad and then I cry. That really is annoying too, because I can't articulate when I'm mad. People just feel bad because I'm crying and I'm like, God damn it.
0: And that's a scenario where you're talking to somebody, but they're just like, huh? And they don't understand what you're talking about.
1: Yeah, I'll get frustrated.
0: Yeah. For me, it depends on depends on the necessity of the conversation. Like, if I really need to convey something to somebody and they are like, they can't understand, like, that. I had a lot of issues with my mom being like that, where it was just like, I have all these problems, and they're like, what does that even mean? And I'm like, ah.
1: Oh, yeah.
0: Gosh darn it. I don't get mental health now. Thanks, Mom.
1: Yeah.
0: If I really need to convey something and it's important, it makes me feel like I'm trapped. Like I am stuck in my situation and there's no way I could get out because the person that I need to convey it to is unable to understand anything about it. And that generally is very triggering for me. So, like, if I can, I don't want to have a lot of, like, investment in those kinds of things if they happen like that.
1: Communication isn't just about words. It's about assumptions. Neurotypical and neurodivergent people often aren't failing to communicate because one side lacks social skills. They're communicating according to different social operating systems. So the challenge isn't deciding which way is right. It's becoming bilingual enough to recognize what the other person's trying to accomplish. And on that note, I think we'll play a song for you, Aurora, A Different Kind of Human.

0: That was Aurora, different kind of human. I want to talk about one of the most misunderstood aspects of neurodivergence, because executive dysfunction is often invisible. So it can look like laziness or unmotivatedness or just not trying. And that to me is the most frustrating thing I deal with, is executive dysfunction.
1: I think for a lot of us, it comes in spells. That's a common thing that I've noticed, where you'll just get in a really bad executive dysfunction. It's really common with burnout, honestly, like where you've just been giving too much of yourself, because in the kind of workplaces we exist, if you show that you could do a lot, then they're going to be like, oh, you could just do everything now. And then you'll be doing everything until you wear yourself down to the bone. And then getting out of that is often like, just like, it's like you can barely lift your head, and you can't possibly do anything because your body's like, all right, we got to rest like for a while.
0: Right.
1: That's a common way. But like, even when none of that is present, it's still like a thing where, for me, a lot of times it's like just a demand avoidance. Like when I was in high school, like, there were certain homework assignments that I just could not bring myself to do because I couldn't find an ounce of in me to care, because trigger warning, at that time I was suicidal. So like it was very hard for me to really care about money things, because I'm like, well, why am I even going to bother doing any of this stuff? Because I don't want to be around here anyways.
0: That's terrible for you to feel. I'm sorry you had that.
1: Well, it is what it is.
0: If you're experiencing such feelings, listeners, there is help out there. There is the suicide hotline,
1: which is 988. And we here encourage you to find a small knit support system where it's just at least a couple people that you could call in the case of having crises moments.
0: Absolutely. You are only as good as your support team.
1: Yeah, no, it's important. We're social creatures, and we need to we should have more support generally. It shouldn't have to be paid support, like services.
0: So for me, it feels like my brain knows exactly what needs to be done, but I can't get the start button to function.
1: Yeah.
0: It's like this fog and overwhelming weariness, and then just everything feels heavy and hurts. Of course, I have autoimmune disorders on top of it, but like,
1: yeah.
0: That's what executive dysfunction feels like to me. It's like, I could just get the start going, I could do the thing.
1: Yeah, I understand that. Yeah, like, same thing for, like, it's just like, for me, if I feel invigorated or, like, empowered, I won't have executive dysfunction that much. But if I'm kind of depressed, or if things are getting me down, or I had a bad day, like, it's a lot easier to get caught into. I don't know about if that's the same with you.
0: No, I've had chronic executive dysfunction since I was a small child.
1: Even when you feel motivated?
0: Even when I feel motivated. It is incredibly hard to start or finish a task.
1: Yeah.
0: You can think of executive functions as the brain's management system. If your brain were a company, your memory is the filing department, your emotions are the employees, your creativity is the research team, and executive function is the manager that organizes everyone, sets priorities, and gets the work moving. When it's impaired, the employees are still there, but the manager is overwhelmed, absent, or struggling to coordinate them. It can include tasks like the ability to start a task. You know, like, I may think I need to do the dishes for the next 2 days. You know,
1: plus, yeah, I still think mine is more associated with like a depression thing.
0: That's fair.
1: It's usually like the indicator, but like, I've had such consistent depression for so long, so I don't know. I don't know, I guess
0: planning is what? Part of executive function, planning things out
1: properly. Oh, yeah, no, I know.
0: So, like, pick a date, pick a location, make a guest list, decide on food, buy decorations, send invitations, budget the cost.
1: Well, deciding for me is, like, a completely different thing anyways. Like, I think, like, it's hard for me to decide most things because I, like, factor in, like, a ton of different parameters as to why I would decide a thing. Like somebody's like, "Hey, what kind of food do you want?" And I'm like, "Oh God." And then like thinking of all the millions of things, and then like I get like overwhelmed with the amount of things that I'm thinking, and then I dissociate, and then I'm like, "Oh, I totally stopped doing what I was supposed to do." And they're like, "Hey, do you have an order yet?" And I'm like, "Hold on."
0: Prioritization can be affected by executive dysfunction.
1: Yeah, totally. Where like a lot of times, like you'll just do the thing that you really want to do in the moment and can do.
0: Because executive dysfunction can make everything feel equally urgent or equally impossible.
1: Yeah, that's why it's common for people that have like ADHD specifically to get all the things done at the last very minute, because like there's like the novelty is built into that, is the urgency of it, where there feels like a real like almost like a monster behind you, and you're like, "Oh, I gotta get it done now," you know. It was funny. In my undergrad, I think I told the story before, but I'll tell it again because it's fun. They have like probably like 50 hours of music, or no, like 20 25 hours of music that we have to like study and know what the author and or like the composer, the year that it was written, and different information about it. But like they would always be like, "Don't save this for the last minute." And then like the last 2 days before the test, I would just be listening to this music nonstop and like regurgitating it and then going back to it. And like, oh God, it was a lot, but like I did it.
0: Wow.
1: Like, don't ever tell an ADHD person that like you can never leave it to the last minute. They will figure out a way.
0: Your working memory is affected by executive dysfunction. So your working memory is like a mental sticky note. So if you're cooking, you might need to remember to stir the sauce, set the timer, preheat the oven, chop the vegetables. And if that sticky note just disappears, you just may walk out on one of those tasks and forget that you were cooking.
1: Yeah, like so when you're not experiencing executive dysfunction, let's say you're making spaghetti. Basically, it's like, okay, make the spaghetti. I made the spaghetti. Great. But for like executive dysfunction, it's like find where the noodles are, get the spoon, get a pot, notice something, then forget what you're doing, get the pot, don't like it's all these extra steps
0: Yeah,
1: where
0: which is exhausting.
1: which can be exhausted. Like when a task, your body feels like, yeah, we're not doing this. And your mind is like, but I really want to do this. And it's like, okay, well, every single task feels like one giant task after another, even if it's just small little steps.
0: Your cognitive flexibility is affected. That's your brain's ability to switch gears. If plans suddenly change, some people adapt quickly, but others, like us, you need time to mentally reorganize, especially if they'd already built a detailed expectation of how the day would unfold. I'm bad about that. I used to be a lot worse when I was younger. I've learned to let go of expectations.
1: Yeah. I mean, that's the essence of manifestation, is to not expect an outcome and just trust an outcome.
0: There's also time awareness. People with ADHD in particular describe time blindness. So instead of feeling like a steady flow, time can seem to come in two categories, now and not
1: Oh
0: now.
1: yeah, I'm late to literally every single thing in my life.
0: I know. And then he chews me out if I'm like 5 minutes late. He's like, I have to wait on you.
1: I know.
0: I'm like, I see what you're doing here.
1: Yeah.
0: Self-monitoring is something else. Like, am I talking too much? Did I interrupt someone? Have I been working for 4 hours without eating?
1: Oh yeah, like it's kind of like a lot of times talking in conversations, especially with neurotypical people, is like I don't really do that often. Like most of the places I'm around, like in the workplace and whatever, is some a lot of ADHD people that have ADHD. That's, I mean, it's just nature of the biz, I guess. But a lot of times when I talk to neurotypical people, it's like a sputtering engine where like sometimes it puts more fuel into it, and then I'm like, oh wait, I gotta like not like ease off the gas. And there's like this balancing act where I'm like, I really want to like engage with this kind of thing, but you probably don't want to do it in the same way. So I have to like dance with you in this way that you want. Like, it's a lot of like figuring out what neurotypical people want. And it would be lovely if neurotypical people would really be like, oh, how do I vibe with you? That just like never happens. Like, at least in my experience, like, it'd be really nice. Hey, neurotypical people, go up to your local neurodivergent people that you know and engage in the way that they engage. They would love it. They'd be like, huh?
0: I think executive dysfunction is like telling someone with a person with a broken leg to just walk, you know, and it's really frustrating to be asked to do things that you physically and mentally cannot do, and then be penalized or looked down upon for not being able to do those things. It's like, imagine every task is a train. For some people, the engine starts, the train leaves the station. But for someone with executive dysfunction, the tracks are there, the destination is known, and the passengers are ready, but the train won't turn over. Pushing harder doesn't necessarily start an engine. What helps is reducing friction, breaking tasks into smaller steps, using reminders, crafting routines, and getting support and body doubling from other people. Think about something you do automatically every morning, something that's easy for you, like making coffee, getting dressed, checking your calendar. Now imagine that every one of those steps required conscious decision making. How much mental energy would you actually have left by lunchtime?
1: Yeah, it's a lot. Just yeah, and a lot of neurodivergent people give a lot of energy out. Like that's why I think that for us, it's very important to set very good boundaries,
0: That's true.
1: because if we don't set good boundaries, then our energy just kind of just like floods out of us, and then we're dead way too quickly. Because like a lot of times, a naive autistic person will say, think, oh, 110%, really? Okay, I'll go above and beyond. And then they will, and then they'll like end up in the hospital.
0: That used to be me.
1: Yeah, so like, and this relates to small talk in the sense of like, I used to work at Sam's Club for a spell. And sometimes people would really just not try to do anything and then just ask me like these. I would just be very irritated at the way that people ask questions. It was very frustrating. But the casualness of the conversation was too much for me. I couldn't bring myself to say words sometimes where like I'd be like, okay, hey, what do you need? And they're like, blah, blah, blah, blah. I'm just like, ugh. There have been times I've just walked away because I couldn't bring myself to say words. I just didn't want to engage at all. And I couldn't, so I became nonverbal in those moments.
0: Wow. That must be frustrating.
1: Yeah, well, it's really just I'm like, it's just like an essence of like everything that's going on in this one moment is so incredibly boring. I think I'm just gonna sit here and then go to sleep.
0: I think what people forget is your executive function is a limited resource. If your executive function is the brain's CEO, then every decision, interruption, unexpected request, and emotional conflict ask that CEO to spend energy. For someone with executive dysfunction, every energy budget may be smaller or depleted more quickly. So boundaries help protect that limited budget. That's not saying no, it's about deciding when your brain has the capacity for management.
1: Yeah, and think about it like in a car metaphor, for instance. When you're a neurodivergent person talking to a neurotypical person, the kind of like amount of like flow that happens is really limited. There's not very much flow. So think about like flow being like, oh, you could kind of just cruise at one speed and just be on that speed, and you don't really have to put much effort into it. But for a neurodivergent person, you have to like speed up, slow down, speed up, slow down, and like stop entirely, and then like go a different way that you were expected. Like there's all this extra tug and like use of the gas in certain ways.
0: Well, it's
1: Like,
0: because every yes costs something.

0: units masking in conversations.
1: Yeah, and honestly, if you're a neurotypical person, go to a group of neurodivergent people, and they will figure out how you communicate and be fine with you how you communicate. Yeah. You won't have to like do that much, because we'll be like, oh, that's what you mean. So we'll adapt. We're used to that. And like, it's not like that one experiment where the one neurotypical just can't work with it. Like, we'll work with you, you know, like, we don't mind. I wouldn't mind, at least. Some people might.
0: Boundaries help prevent decision fatigue too.
1: Because it would be honestly kind of interesting to like bring neurotypical conversation into the mix and be like, all right, well, we all kind of communicate in our own particular way. We each get it, but like, and get the uniqueness of each individual. And then you become unique because it's a different way. And we're like, okay, how do we bring you into the mix?
0: That's true.
1: Right.
0: Executive function and boundaries go hand in hand, because without boundaries, you don't have good relationships. You don't have the ability to state your capacity. And on that note, we're going to do Nine Inch Nails. Every day is exactly the same.

0: That was Nine Inch Nails. Every day is exactly the same. Boundaries aren't walls that keep people out. They're guardrails that keep us from driving off the cliff. For someone with executive dysfunction, every yes spins cognitive currency. Boundaries aren't about rejecting people. They're about making sure we still have enough of ourselves left to genuinely connect when we do say yes.
1: I do want to say something about boundaries in conversation. Sometimes having good boundaries and neurotypicals need to understand that sometimes people don't have the spoons to be able to talk about a small talky kind of thing. One should be okay with people needing consent over certain levels of communication. Like I require, when people have something very large to talk about, like a very emotional thing, that they ask me my permission beforehand. Because if I'm dealing with something and I don't have the spoons for that, I'm not going to be helpful in the first place, let alone I'm not going to do that to myself to just take all this energy that I don't have the bandwidth for.
0: My sister and I are on two different spectrums. She's very introverted. I'm very extroverted. And we talk about the concept of with time versus at time. With time is the time that you spend alongside somebody. Mm-hmm. And at time is the time you spend engaging with someone. And people need a healthy balance of both. And some people need more with time than they need at time. And some people need more at time than they need with time.
1: Mm-hmm.
0: It's also the last tip I can give you from my sister Brooklyn and I is some people are like broccoli and sugar cookies, because those are her two favorite foods, right? Broccoli and sugar cookies. And she had this habit when she first got our house of bringing everyone in. She said she was Switzerland and everybody couldn't pick a side in her home. Well, that never worked. So I told her people were like broccoli and sugar cookies. You love broccoli, you love sugar cookies, but you sure wouldn't put them in a blender.
1: Oh, no, yeah.
0: And that's my words of wisdom is on the outro, folks. Have a wonderful day. Don't blend your broccoli and sugar cookies. Remember to take care of yourselves. And stay tuned for a little more KEPW 97.3 FM. I'm Echo.
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7: Hello, this is KPW Youth Radio 97.3 FM. I'm Zia, and I am here with Finn. And we are going to be talking about the lemonade stand that me and Finn are going to be doing. We're going to be kind of like going through lots of different parks. We're going to be at some different store. And we are gonna be saving up for some classes, like gymnastics class and karate classes. And Finn will be saying some other stuff.
8: Toys, and we'll get squishies, decorations for the lemonade stand, 3 piggy banks,
7: and other snacks and stuff for it. And we're gonna be building it ourselves during the summer. So we're not gonna be out until a little while, but we're hoping to start it sometime this summer. And we are gonna be doing cash only.
8: We will take lemons, oranges, and berries too.
7: We are going to be making stuff by homemade and some stuff bought. And the stuff that we're going to be selling is lemonade, orange juice, and
8: popsicles, smoothies, and orange juice.
7: And 5 cents for stickers. And the prices for them would be, the lemonade would be $3, the orange juice would be $3, the smoothies would be $5, and the popsicles would be
8: $3.
7: And again, the stickers would be 5 cents. In the winter time, we will be doing a hot cocoa stand. It's gonna have hot cocoa, apple cider, and coffee, and chai. And we always want people to try new things, so we're going to put a little sign saying try new things. And we're going to have some samples out for everyone to see if they like it. We have a garden, too, so we're going to pick some stuff, rinse them off, and make sure they're really clean, make sure there's no bugs on them, of course, and always wash our hands before doing everything. And we're going to give some of the vegetables and stuff to the homeless and then people in need of that stuff for they can stay healthy. And I think there's a lot more people that is in need of it. So if anybody wants to give stuff for it, for we can give to people, it would be nice too. And Finn, would you like to say something?
8: Now, we're going to say the name of the lemonade stand. And the store it's going to be at first is the farm store in Vanita. It's called Zia and Finn's Great Lemonade. It's homemade. and we only take cash and tips.
2: So I have a question. What inspired this idea?
7: What inspired us was what I knew that me and Finn really wanted to start some classes. And my parents and I have been trying to set a lemonade stand at my dad's work. But we're thinking about doing it at parks and stuff. So you might see us around. And I'll pass on to Finn to know what inspired him.
8: This inspired me because I wanted to do it because I could use the money to get like karate classes and stuff and help people that need some money too.
7: Clothes and other stuff for people that are needing it. We, like we said, we will take berries, fruit, and lemons and oranges instead of cash. And we would also take donations for the homeless. And I realized that we were going to say that we are making this by scratch. We are even going to make a little recipe and register. And we're going to save up for some other piggy banks, like we said. And we're going to put the stuff for the lemonade stand and the homeless and people in need and lots of other stuff. And I think recently I've been seeing a lot of people with dogs and I haven't seen food. So I'm thinking about saving up to get stuff. My dad works at a pet store, so since we're going to be really close near, we would probably be like around there, and we could probably buy some pet food for the people that have dogs and are homeless. And I'll pass on to Finn to see what other stuff he would like to do. We can still hope for the best, and we can still help people in need for they can get hope and save up and live happy lives afterwards.
8: Because we want people like homeless and stuff. We want them to have like a good life for the rest of their lives.
7: And we're going to be going to our family members to get money to start saving up for it. And then probably around the middle of summertime, we'd probably show up and have samples and everything. I think that it's amazing how we can create ideas and stuff to have these great plans to save up for some good things, to save up for stuff that we want.
2: So one thing I wanted to tell you guys that I think is really cool about your project is that you're talking about creating resources for what you'd like to make happen for yourself, but also to do something nice for others. And that's pretty cool.
7: That was my grandma. Finn, is there anything you would like to say?
8: I don't have any more thing to say, but thank you.
7: Zia's and Finn's great lemonade stand and other stuff. We are KPW Youth Radio. Thank you.
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7: Thank you. Bye.
8: Bye.

We'll also check in with a collaboration with Tom Paxton and John McCutcheon. Karunish is on the bill, Goodnight Moonshine, and Guy Forsyth. We start off with Casey Neal and the Norway Rats from Portland. Their title cut is Sending Up Flares on Hearts and Bones.

Good Night Moonshine, a duo featuring a trio founder, Molly Ventner, of the Red Mollies. That was Lost and Found. This is Hearts and Bones, Modern Eras of Folk Music. My name's Mike Meyer. And next we have an Afro-Latin band founded from the love of Latin American dance. Here's Quita Peñas from their album Tigrada on Hearts and Bones.

Mom Yu's, a beautiful folk and spiritual duo from Northern California, Through the Gate. Welcome back to Hearts and Bones. It's modern eras of folk music. I'm your host, Mike Meyer, and it's a pleasure and quite a privilege to be able to bring this wide swath of international and contemporary folk music to you. 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Next up is the great British acoustic guitar player Martin Simpson. He's got a project that's mostly Celtic. As a matter of fact, it's called Nothing But Green, featuring the vocals of Faye Heald, a British folk singer and founder of the group Full English. Here's Martin Simpson with Faye Heald on Hearts and Bones.

From the album Spell Songs 2, that's Julie Fowler, Outer Hebrides folk singer. It's a fascinating album, Spell Songs. It's a Robert McFarlane collaboration with award-winning illustrator Jackie Morris. Its intention was to bring together music, literature, language, and art, all as a call to reawaken our love of the wild. This is Hearts and Bones, Modern Eras of Folk Music. Next up is a leading band in the French-Canadian acoustic music movement. Here's Le Vent des Nord on Hearts and Bones.

Patty Larkin, one of Boston's finest, from her album Angels Running and Who Holds Your Hand. Welcome back to Hearts and Bones, it's Modern Eras of Folk Music. My name's Mike Meyer, and if you'd like to write in, please give me a nudge at heartsandbonesradio@gmail.com. It's always great to hear from you, and I'm a big fan of Guy Forsythe, and he always has creative projects. He's the founder of the Asylum Street Spankers and the Hot Nut Riveters. This is a solo record called Rider. Guy Forsythe on Hearts and Bones.

The Los Angeles Guitar Quartet on Hearts and Bones. That's their workup of African Suite. We continue now with the band that's gone full-on indie folk rock, and this is a little bit of their roots. Here's the band Hooray for the Riff Raff from Small Town Heroes on Hearts and Bones.

Karunesh from the album called Colors of the East. Karunesh is a German healer of soundscapes, and that piece was called Goa Sunset. Well, we're getting off into the sunset now of this week's Hearts and Bones. We've got a few more songs. We're going to end it with George Winston from his album Autumn. We'll also hear something from Humbird from Minnesota. And right now we go back to Boston with an ensemble that's sort of an all-star group called Session Americana. Thanks for listening. This is Hearts and Bones.

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3: This week, we're sharing an interview with M.V. Ramana about nuclear energy, its proposal as a clean option for power generation to counter the fossil fuel industry exacerbated climate crisis, its ties to weapons development, and other topics. Check out the show notes for links to, among other things, Ramana's book, Nuclear is Not the Solution, and other writings. If you're listening to the live radio edition, check out the podcast for a slightly longer episode. Next week, we'll be sharing a chat with two local activists affiliated with Appalachians Against Uranium and their research on weapons production expansion underway in eastern Tennessee. So we're speaking with Professor M.V. Ramana of the University of British Columbia, author of Nuclear is Not the Solution, The Folly of Atomic Power in the Age of Climate Change from Verso in 2024. Thank you so much for taking the time to have this chat, Ramana. Do you want to introduce yourself further with any pronouns or any other information?
4: Sure. My name is M.V. Ramana. Ramana is my given name. I use he, him pronouns, and I teach in the School of Public Policy and Global Affairs at the University of British Columbia in Vancouver.
3: Could you tell us a little bit about your background in terms of nuclear technology or in terms of physics?
4: Yeah, my PhD is in physics, theoretical physics, the kind of physics that does nobody any good necessarily. It was kind of a project that was trying to think about what breaks electroweak symmetry. And over the course of my PhD, I became quite politicized because of various things that were happening, including opposition to the war in Iraq. And eventually one thing led to the other, and I started working on nuclear weapons first, primarily in South Asia, followed by some work that I did on thinking about nuclear energy in India. And then finally, in the last decade or more, it's been thinking about nuclear energy globally.
3: Could you talk a bit about the reinvigorated conversation over the last few years concerning nuclear power as being a clean source of energy that could be a reliable way that we could step away from fossil fuels and our carbon footprint globally, and just sort of break down why that's sort of come up in conversation?
4: Yeah, that's a great question. If you look at mainstream media and how they discuss climate change and more generally environmental issues, though there's a very strong focus on climate change in mainstream media, and you can see two kinds of coverage. One basically saying climate change is a very serious crisis and all kinds of bad things are happening. So right now, for example, a lot of the coverage about the heat waves in Europe will talk about how this is virtually impossible in the absence of climate change. And you know, the same with forest fires or hurricanes and so on and so forth. So there is one strand of narrative that talks about how severe the climate change problem is. But in parallel, there is almost always another narrative that's going on, which says we have solutions. We do not have to change our system fundamentally, especially in the social and political sense. We just have to replace the kind of technologies that are used to generate electricity or move us around from one place to the other and so on and so forth. And so that narrative is almost always combined with saying it's imminent. We know how to do this if only we could get some right policies into place. And in that vein, the technologies could be renewables, it could be nuclear power, it could be hydrogen, electric cars, carbon capture and storage. A number of these technologies kind of vie for this. And these days, we also see occasionally talk about geoengineering and trying to modify the climate itself. And nuclear comes in that context. But nuclear power advocates have always promoted nuclear power. And that tradition goes back all the way to the 1940s. And for them, nuclear energy used to be seen as the best way to generate electricity. In the words of Lewis Strauss, who used to be the chairman of the Atomic Energy Commission in the 1950s, the electricity that was going to produce was too cheap to meter. And so there was always this very wondrous narrative about nuclear power being a magical way to generate electricity. And this was particularly common among scientists, especially physicists. And the people who are always proposing nuclear power just look for reasons to propose it. So climate change was one of those reasons. And since the beginning of this century, they have been talking about nuclear power being the solution to climate change. And every so often, they'll say there is a nuclear renaissance happening with large numbers of nuclear power plants being built and so on and so forth. However, if you observe the narrative carefully, you will see it shifting from time to time. So in 2017, when Donald Trump first took power as the president of the United States, the narrative quickly shifted away from nuclear power being the solution to climate change to nuclear power being a provider of jobs and nuclear power being so important for our national security because of the connection with nuclear weapons and nuclear submarines and so on. But be that as it may, the climate discourse is the one that's caught on most because that's one thing where both the mainstream parties in the United States and in Canada, all of them agree that this can play a role there.
2: What proportion of, for instance, if you know it, the U.S. power grid is powered by nuclear power plants and sort of how efficient that production is?
4: Yeah, so I would sort of, rather than focusing entirely on the U.S., I'll come to the U.S. in a second, but maybe we should sort of zoom out a little bit, in part because if we are discussing nuclear energy as a solution to climate change and evaluating its feasibility, then climate change is a global problem, and so we should think about nuclear power globally. And there are about roughly around 400-odd nuclear reactors operating around the world, and a little under 100, maybe 96, if I remember right, of them are in the United States. And these 400-odd nuclear reactors, they have been supplying, it has always been historically under 20% of the global electricity. The highest value ever was of the share of electricity flowing in the world's grids from nuclear power plants was in the mid-1990s when it was about 17.5%. Since the 1990s, the share has been declining consistently. And in 2025, it was 8.88%, under 9%. So roughly half of what it was in the mid-1990s. The United States is slightly different. It's a little bit under 20%. It's, I think, 18-odd percent. And it's been staying at roughly the same value for the last decade or so. And the reason why there's been this decline globally is that the number of nuclear power plants has been more or less constant since the mid-1980s, actually, when the wave of nuclear construction stopped. Till that point, there had been a sharp increase in the number of nuclear power plants that were being connected to the grid around the world. And by mid-1980s, that whole wave stopped. And essentially, what was being constructed at that point were the ones where construction had started. And since the 1990s, there's never been a sharp, a large increase in the new nuclear reactors that have been added to the grid, while during many years, the number of nuclear reactors that were taken off the grid because they had either some developed some problems with their operations because some piece of equipment fails or because it's just become so old and the utility has decided to shut them down because they are no longer profitable. So that's the broad outline from which we can think about nuclear power in the US. This period has also seen several times when they talk about a renaissance in nuclear power and new nuclear reactors being constructed. And the last time this happened in a big way was in the first decade of the century. And the George Bush administration, which allowed fossil fuels and nuclear power plants, they passed something called the Energy Policy Act in 2005 that put in place lots of incentives for electricity utility companies to invest in nuclear reactors. And following that, by the turn of the decade, nuclear utilities had made plans to build about 30-odd nuclear reactors and had put in applications to the Nuclear Regulatory Commission to possibly construct these things. That whole plan to build all these reactors came to a halt when all these utilities saw what the costs would be. They basically had sticker shock. And that whole wave had been promulgated by the assumption that the nuclear industry had learned from all its past experiences and figured out how to build nuclear plants cheaply. Leading nuclear reactor vendor called Westinghouse, that company is still in the news right now, they claimed in the beginning of this century that they could build one of these nuclear reactors, their so-called AP1000 reactors, for something of the order of about $3 billion. And so that was the basis on which all these plans were made. But by the time actually the firm order could be placed and a good cost estimate could be developed, those numbers jumped up quite drastically. A good example is that of the Vogtle power plant in Georgia. Those are the only two nuclear reactors that were built from that wave of construction that was pushed by the Bush administration. Now, when the Vogtle reactor construction started, the cost estimate had jumped from $6 billion for two reactors to $14 billion for those two reactors. And that's when a lot of those 30-odd reactor plans were canceled. The Vogtle project moved forward alongside one other project called VC Summer in South Carolina. And those four reactors were the only ones that emanated from the 30 reactor orders that were started at the beginning of this, around 2010. And the South Carolina project was canceled after about $9 billion was spent. And the Vogtle project was the only one that was completed, but the final cost estimate of the Vogtle project was close to $37 billion. So from $6 billion roughly, it went up to $14 billion, which then went up to $37 billion. And that makes the Vogtle project the most expensive power plant ever built in the United States. We have similar experiences in France, in Finland, and now in the UK, where they've all built the most expensive power plants, or are building, in the case of the UK, the most expensive power plants in their the history of their nations. And so that's been the history of nuclear power, that it's been a very expensive source of power. And I'll just say one brief thing here about why this is so expensive. And this has to do with what exactly a nuclear power plant does. A nuclear power plant ultimately is just a very complicated way to boil water. Where in a coal plant, you might be burning coal to produce the heat that converts water into steam. In a nuclear plant, the heat comes from nuclear fission reactions, where uranium nuclei split into two. And when that fission reaction happens, it produces all these hazardous radioactive materials, which have to be contained inside the nuclear reactor because it's hazardous to human beings. So you don't want human beings or the environment or other flora and fauna to be exposed to this. And so the bulk of designing a nuclear power plant is to try to make sure that these materials don't escape out, at least not in the normal course of things. And that's why there's a huge amount of steel and concrete and highly trained workers that are required. And all of that makes a nuclear power plant very, very expensive.
2: There were some figures in the book I noticed where it was comparing kilowatt hours and prices for those from different technologies.
4: Yeah, so the way that most energy analysts try to estimate the cost of generating electricity using different technologies is they do something called a levelized cost estimate, which involves trying to look at the entire life cycle cost, so the cost of construction, the cost of operations, the cost of putting fuel into the nuclear reactor or whatever other source of power that you have, and in some cases also the cost of dealing with the wastes that are produced in those power plants. And you sum up all of these things using a particular mathematical technique, and you divide it by the estimated amount of energy that it produces. The energy that it produces is usually measured in kilowatt hours or megawatt hours. And so the way that we compare these is by looking at what is the dollars that you spend per megawatt hour of electricity generated. And there's a Wall Street company called Lazard that tracks the costs of producing electricity in the United States from different technologies. And what they have been pointing out is that nuclear energy produces electricity at roughly something like $180 per megawatt hour. And the thing to compare that with is the cost of generating electricity from wind or solar power, not solar power as might be on the rooftop of a house, but these larger utility scale solar fields, which tend to be much cheaper because the cost of installation per unit are much lower for those. So the cost of generating wind power and utility scale solar power is roughly around $60 per megawatt hour. Now, this varies tremendously according to the project and according to the particular location and so on. And so this is an average across the United States. And just to give another point of comparison, the cost of generating a combined cycle gas plant would be around $80 per megawatt hour. So wind and solar are among the cheapest. Nuclear is the most expensive, roughly about three times how much it costs to generate wind and solar. Now, all of these things are changing every year, partly depending on the nature of the demand. And when the demand goes up, the companies that are producing the technologies will jack up their costs a little bit. And so this is likely to go up in the future as well.
3: This is the Final Straw Radio, and you're hearing M.V. Ramana talking about the costs and dangers of nuclear energy and weapons.
2: One of the things that I found most interesting in the book was the discussion of the overall cost of the technology itself that doesn't often get factored into the conversation of nuclear as something that will save the world from climate change by decreasing the amount of carbon that's put into the atmosphere. The costs to the local communities where the materials are extracted from, the nuclear materials, or the sites of refinement, and the concept of disposal or even responsibility if there is an emergency, like a terrible nuclear disaster, who is responsible for the containment and the cleanup, or even barring one of those instances, the long-term disposal of the nuclear materials.
4: So nuclear power is unique in that it produces power using this hazardous process, namely nuclear fission. And the materials that it produces, the radioactive materials of fission products and transuranic radioactive substances, those things stay radioactive for a very long period. And as most people know, to be radioactive means that it's going to decay by giving out some kind of radiation, alpha, beta, or gamma radiation. And these are all hazardous to human beings in one way or the other. Depending on the particular material, it could be more hazardous when it's inside the body, or in some cases, it's hazardous even when it's outside the body. And in the best possible circumstances, these materials stay inside the nuclear power plant until the fuel is removed and replaced with fresh fuel in order to continue the operations of the nuclear plant. And once this fuel has been removed, it's often called spent fuel or sometimes called also radioactive waste. That is stored in usually in the nuclear power plant sites. In the United States, there is no place to take this spent fuel to. And I'll come to that question in a minute. But coming back, so in the normal course of things, in a normal reactor, which doesn't have any accident or something, the best case scenario is that you produce these radioactive materials and they stay at the nuclear power plant site for, you know, it's been for several decades at this point in the United States. Under certain circumstances, as you mentioned, in the case of Fukushima or Chernobyl, there can be severe accidents that lead to a large amount of these materials being spewed out into the environment. In the case of Fukushima, this happened while people were watching it on the TV, as it were. There were those hydrogen explosions that led to sort of radioactive materials being dispersed from the three nuclear reactors at the Fukushima Daiichi site. And that material then gets spread out over space and time, as it were, by the winds. And in the case of the Fukushima accident, a lot of those materials actually went into the Pacific Ocean. Whereas in the case of the Chernobyl accident, because Chernobyl is in the center of the continent, much of it fell in Belarus or in Ukraine, but some of it escaped quite far, including, for example, into the United Kingdom, where it deposited itself in the higher regions, the northern parts of the country. And same with Fukushima, there was sort of traces of radioactive materials from the Fukushima accident that could be seen on the west coast of the United States by being transported through the Pacific Ocean. And then there's a kind of worst case analysis where maybe some of these materials, and we'll talk about this later, that some of these materials, in particular the plutonium that is produced in the nuclear reactor, is used in a nuclear weapon that is exploded. And in that case, you would also have a huge amount of radioactive fallout. But that's a different contingency. Coming back to sort of the regular thing, in the absence of a nuclear accident, the waste that is being produced in these nuclear reactors, we would have to maintain it away from contact with human beings for as long as this material stays radioactive. And some of the fission products that are produced, as well as some of the other materials that become radioactive by absorbing neutrons inside the nuclear reactor, stay radioactive for hundreds of thousands of years. And for that entire period of time, you would have to find a way to keep it away from human beings. And the only way the nuclear industry has managed to do that after decades of research is to essentially dig a deep hole somewhere and bury it and hope and pray that it doesn't come out. They would, of course, not characterize it in that fashion. They would say, we are building a geological repository and we have engineered barriers that are going to prevent this material from ever coming out. But we really do not know how things are going to behave over the tens of thousands or hundreds of thousands of years. There's always a certain amount of uncertainty. And the longer you try to predict how this repository and all the materials that are buried inside it is going to behave over this very long period of time, the more the uncertainties. And so it's quite likely that sooner or later, some of these materials are going to come up. It may be 10,000 years from now. And the question that you have to ask is, how are we going to communicate to people who might be living 10,000 years from now that this particular site here, if there's one, if a repository is ever built, that particular site should not be mined, they should not try to dig into it because the radioactive materials that have been carefully buried in there will come out, right? And we don't have any reliable way of communicating with human beings who live so far in the future. The oldest languages and scripts that we know are probably a few thousand years old. And so how do we communicate with that? That's a question that nobody really has a good answer to. And the other thing to note about these kinds of repositories is that there have been some cases where countries have tried to set up repositories. So the only operating repository in the United States is called the Waste Isolation Pilot Plant in New Mexico. And the WIP facility was supposed to deal with a particular class of radioactive waste that were produced by the U.S. nuclear weapons program, not the nuclear energy program. But the principles are essentially the same. And so there's a repository there. There are the so-called engineered barriers. This plutonium containing radioactive waste is stored in casks there. And this was supposed to keep that material safe for 10,000 years or however long. Plutonium stays radioactive for 25,000 years. That's a half-life of it. And so you want to make sure this is going to be segregated from humanity for maybe a quarter of a million years. Now, the problem with the WIP facility was that in 2014, less than 20 years after it was constructed, there was an accident which involved a cask that had plutonium stored waste exploding. And the reason it exploded was somebody had made some change in the packing material that was used, and that had some unforeseen reaction with some of the gases that are being emitted by the radioactive waste, and that's what led to the explosion. The question is, you know, of course, now you can try to change what the packing material is and prevent that specific type of explosion, but what happened in 2014 reminds us that it is impossible for designers of any of these repositories to envision all the possible ways in which that system can behave and in the number of ways in which an accident can occur. And so we should not have a lot of confidence about the claims from the nuclear industry that they know how to manage these materials safely. And the final thing I will say is that if you look at where countries have envisioned constructing these kind of waste repositories, they tend to be in areas where the populations are largely indigenous. And whether it is in India or in Canada or in the United States or in Australia, either the uranium mining areas and the potential waste repositories all tend to be in these kinds of areas.
2: Yeah, thank you for bringing that up. And so therefore, when there's castings or there's extra parts that are not taken in to be refined for fuel or for weapons, that is just kind of left out in the weather, might seep into the water table in the area, it may blow around in dust form, and will impact the health of the indigenous people that are living around these extraction sites, right?
4: Exactly. Yeah. And also especially the miners who might work in there, because they go down into the mines where they have to breathe in some of the radioactive products of uranium decay, in particular this gas called radon. And many of them have been diagnosed with lung cancers and silicosis and things of that sort.
2: With the storage of nuclear materials, you can't really foresee all the things that are going to happen, especially as climate change is ramping up and weather patterns become more extreme and also less easy for humans at this point to be able to guess what they're going to be creating, where storms are going to appear, what the storms are going to look like. That leads to an increased possibility of accidents happening in the facilities or the breakdown of those containment facilities. And I guess another side of the, not to overcomplicate this too much, but another side of the complication of climate change in terms of nuclear being a solution for a need for quick alternative energy sources to the fossil fuels, the burning of fossil fuels, is the amount of time that it takes to spin up one of these projects, being a decade at the short end and oftentimes 2 decades to actually build a nuclear power plant and get it outputting electricity. I wonder if you could speak about that.
4: Yeah, great question. So let's start with the challenge of climate change to nuclear safety, the safety of all kinds of facilities. And perhaps the more dramatic, since we are talking now in July of 2026, the news has been around the heat dome over Europe. And in Europe, the country that has the greatest reliance on nuclear power is France. And France has had to shut down quite a few of its nuclear power plants because the water that they use to cool the nuclear reactor comes from rivers and inland sources of water. And the temperature of this water has become so high that it can no longer be used to cool the nuclear reactor. And because nuclear reactors always require water to cool them, in the absence of that, the fuel can melt down and that can result in what happened in Fukushima or something of that sort. And so these reactors have had to be shut down. And we are going to be seeing this kind of pattern of reactors being shut down because of severe weather events more and more in the future. There have been similar cases when there have been severe hurricanes and reactors have had to be shut down. And if they don't do that, then we risk accidents. But if you do shut them down, then the nuclear power plants become unavailable at probably the time of the greatest demand for electricity because the temperature is so high and everybody is trying to run their air conditioner or fan or whatever. The other aspect which you mentioned is for the radioactive waste disposal, many of these repositories, you would also have to deal with how climate change affects what's happening down. And that's something which is not necessarily known in all cases. It can only be modeled in terms of scenarios. The other important aspect of time is what do we do about climate change? And the best time to have dealt with climate change by reducing carbon emissions was 30 years ago. The second best time is today. And the a nuclear power plant, on the other hand, is a very slow process. So I live in the province of British Columbia in Canada. And BC does not have any nuclear power plants. But every so often, there will be somebody who, you know, thinking that they are saying something particularly profound will come and say, oh, we should be considering building nuclear power plants here in BC to sort of deal with the growing demand. And in BC's case, it was during the last election, it was the conservative candidate. From the candidate from the conservative, one of the conservative parties. Had BC elected that person and decided to go ahead with building a nuclear power plant, a nuclear power plant, to build it from the point where you start pouring concrete into the ground to the point where it generates electricity, it takes around 10 years. That's the average number around the world. There are some which take longer, there are some which take a little bit shorter, but that average number is fairly typical. But of course, BC could not start pouring concrete into the ground the day after the election, because they would have to do a number of things before such a construction process starts. The first thing they would have to do is to find a possible site. And in any site where you're going to build a new nuclear plant, the community that is living there would be expected to have some concerns about it. Because in the event of an accident like what happened in Fukushima or Chernobyl, the community that was most affected was the community that lived very close to the nuclear plant. And so if there is going to be some new nuclear plant near a town here in British Columbia, the people in that town ought to be concerned about this, because there is a slight possibility that one really bad day, they will be asked to leave their houses, and because there is a meltdown and they can never come back to those houses. Once they found find a place, then presumably you'll have to go through an environmental impact assessment process, some kind of safety assessments. And last but not least, British Columbia would have had to raise the tens of billions of dollars it takes to build one of these nuclear reactors. And all that can take 5 to 10 years easily. And so if you look around the world, typically the typical time frame between when a decision to build nuclear plants was made to the point where the nuclear reactor starts generating electricity is about 15 to 20 years. And so the earliest emission reductions that might materialize from British Columbia investing in nuclear power would be in the 2040s, right? And that's far too late for climate change. And this is true everywhere around the world. And remember, the kind of timelines I'm talking about are in countries like the United States and Canada and the UK, which have had loads of experience building nuclear power plants. But if climate change is really to be confronted by using nuclear power plants will have to be built in mostly in the global south, which are the areas where there's the fastest growing demands for energy to meet the needs of the several billion people who live in those areas. And so you'll have to see nuclear reactors being built in Nigeria and Indonesia and so on and so forth, which have had no experience building nuclear power plants. So it can take longer. We can be more concerned about what the experience of the companies that are building nuclear power plants there, how up to speed they will be in terms of trying to maintain these safely and securely. And so there's a large number of challenges before nuclear power can actually make even a very minimal dent in the growth of emissions in our world.
3: This is the Final Straw Radio, and you're hearing M.V. Ramana talking about the costs and dangers of nuclear energy and weapons.
2: Because we have only so much time in this podcast, I'd like to pivot over to the connections between the military-industrial complex and nuclear weapons and the nuclear power industry. Could you talk about the correlation between the two? Can you have one without the other? And what does the proliferation of the refinement of nuclear materials and these power plants have with the creation of nuclear weapons?
4: So there are five different kinds of connections between nuclear energy programs and nuclear weapons programs. Historically speaking, the first nuclear reactors around the world in many countries were built to make nuclear weapons materials. So in the United States, those are the reactors that were built in Hanford in Washington State. They produced the plutonium that was used in the first nuclear weapon test in July 1945, the one that people would have seen if they watched the movie Oppenheimer. And then it also produced the plutonium that was used in the nuclear weapon that was detonated over the city of Nagasaki. And down where you are, Tennessee, the uranium that was used in the bomb that was dropped over Hiroshima was enriched at the Oak Ridge facility in Tennessee. But back to what I was saying, historically, the United States, the first reactors were built to make weapons material, and then it was only subsequently that nuclear reactors were built to produce electricity. The same is the story in, let's say, China and in India and so on. The second overlap you can see is technical. I mean, the reason why there is a connection is because all nuclear reactors produce plutonium that can be used to make nuclear weapons. The process to try and separate out the plutonium from the other radioactive materials is a process called reprocessing. It's been known since the 1940s because it was used to isolate the plutonium from the spent fuel from the Hanford reactors. And the other connection is the fact that all nuclear plants in the United States use uranium not as it is found in nature. In nature, the uranium that you find, uranium comes in two varieties in nature, one called uranium-238, the heavier version, and uranium-235, which is lighter. They both have the same chemical properties, but they are different physical properties because they have different numbers of neutrons. The uranium in nature is mostly uranium-238, about 99.3%. Only 0.7% of the uranium found in nature is uranium-235. But it's the uranium-235 component that allows the fission reaction to be efficiently carried out in a nuclear power plant. So in the United States, most of the nuclear reactors use uranium where the uranium-235 fraction has been increased from 0.7% to somewhere around 4 or 5%. Could be probably as low as 3% and sometimes higher. There are some reactor designs which require much higher levels, closer to 20% of uranium-235. Now, the process that is used to produce this enriched uranium, these days they use something called centrifuges, which are sort of like washing machines where the material goes round and round and separates out the lighter from the heavier materials. And this process can be used to either produce enriched uranium that's only enriched up to 3 to 5%, or you could continue with the process and modify it slightly in order to produce material that has up to 80 or 90% uranium-235. And that's the kind of material that's used in bombs. And this is the reason why there is concern about Iran and its nuclear program. I don't want to get into a whole discussion about what's happening there, except to say that Iran has uranium enrichment facilities. We know about it. And they can enrich uranium up to around 60%. And the claim Iranians make is that they are using it for peaceful purposes. The United States and several other countries, including, and most importantly, Israel, don't trust them. And that's the source of a lot of the conflict about Iran. But the technical underlying basis for that is simply the fact that the facilities that are used to produce fuel-grade uranium, enriched uranium, can be repurposed to produce weapon-usable enriched uranium. And that's a connection. So this is the kind of technical connection between nuclear power and nuclear weapons. There are three other things which I will very, very briefly say. If you look around the world at the distribution of nuclear power plants, there are roughly around 400-odd nuclear reactors around the world, and the majority of them are going to be in countries that have nuclear weapons. So United States, Russia, China, the UK, France, India, and Pakistan. There are only two countries with nuclear weapons that don't have nuclear power plants, Israel and North Korea. And so this is enormous overlap. And then there are, of course, countries like Canada, which rely on the US nuclear weapons for their defense. And if you include all those kinds of countries as well, then the overlap becomes overwhelming. So there's a very strong geographical overlap between who has nuclear power plants and who has nuclear weapons or are reliant on nuclear weapons in some ways. Two other connections are the fact that when a new country starts developing a nuclear energy program, it will have to train a number of people in the basics of nuclear science and certain forms of engineering. Much of it can also be used in a nuclear weapons program. It's not identical. You would have to do certain other things to make nuclear weapons, but the overlap is quite strong. And this is why many countries started their nuclear weapons program, including Iran. Of course, Iran claims it doesn't have a nuclear weapons program, but the fact that they are even able to enrich uranium to this point comes from the fact that under the Shah in the 1970s, they decided to set up a large nuclear energy program. A number of Iranian students came to MIT. The government of Iran gave a bunch of money to MIT to set up a special program for them. And some of these people are the ones who are leading the atomic energy establishment in Iran. Likewise, Pakistan is another country which didn't have much of a technical basis to start building a nuclear power program. They sent a bunch of people to be trained in the United States as part of the Atoms for Peace program that was started under President Eisenhower. And those people, some of them went back and set up the Pakistani nuclear energy, which also became the Pakistani nuclear weapons program. And so there's a personal connection. The last connection is that in many countries, it's the same institution that oversees the promotion of nuclear power and as well the overseeing the materials that are used in nuclear weapons. So in the United States, that's the Department of Energy. It oversees both the nuclear energy program and also the production of nuclear weapons materials. And in India, that's the Department of Atomic Energy. And so there's also an institutional connection. The last thing I'll say is that for the nuclear energy program, people who are promoting nuclear power plants, the connection to nuclear weapons is a great asset. It's a political asset to them because they can turn to the government and say, you need to support us. If you want to have nuclear weapons, you need to have a strong nuclear energy program also because we are the people who are going to go and operate your nuclear submarines. And there's going to be a lot of going back and forth between the nuclear weapons people going back and forth between the nuclear weapons program and the nuclear power program. And many of the corporations that are involved in nuclear energy are also involved in nuclear weapons and vice versa. Some of the big ones like, you know, Bechtel or some, or Babcock and Wilcox, these are all sort of involved in both these enterprises.
3: The nuclear missiles that the U.S. holds on to also degrade over time, or the warheads degrade and need to be replenished if the country wants to continue having operational nuclear weapons, right? So there's a, it's not like a once these get built, they're around for whenever we need them. There's a perpetual need to some degree to re-up them.
4: Yes, absolutely. So the nuclear weapons industry is always looking for new resources, either to make new designs of nuclear weapons or to just refurbish older nuclear weapons and delivery systems. There's a huge nuclear modernization program that was started essentially in the Obama administration as a kind of quid pro quo for signing something called the New START Treaty. This was the deal that they made with the nuclear weapons complex. And, you know, it's going to cost in the trillions of dollars, this whole process. And we can see, you know, there's huge amounts of money to be made in these kinds of enterprises because you have essentially a system where there's not, you know, the government you know is going to buy these things and you can jack up the price to whatever it is.
3: This is the Final Straw Radio, and you're hearing M.V. Ramana talking about the costs and dangers of nuclear energy and weapons. There's been discussion in the last few years during this huge push for AI technologies, for quote-unquote artificial intelligence, to have increased amount of computational power available and therefore electrical power to power this or to cool the systems. And so a lot of the tech industry has been pushing nuclear as a way to scale up production of power, and especially with the idea of these modular systems that might be quicker to set up, smaller, more autonomous from the power grid, and therefore more reliable for data centers. I wonder if you could talk a little bit about that sort of aspect of the push for a new renaissance for nuclear energy. These modular systems, are they a step forward in the technology that makes it safer or more productive? Or is this sort of the same tune coming out, just recycled by a new industry?
4: Yeah, so this is a great question. And we do hear a lot about these small modular reactors. To put this in sort of historical context, the general narrative from the nuclear industry in the several decades since the height of nuclear reactor construction has been that whatever problems we are seeing with nuclear power, they are a feature of older nuclear reactors, and there's a new generation of newer designs that's going to fix all those problems. So the AP1000 reactors that were built in Georgia, the Vogel project, for example, were supposed to have fixed all these problems. And I bring up AP1000 because they use one of the characteristics of the small modular reactors, which is the modular part of it. So I'll start with what exactly the modular means, and then we can go to the small part. So in the case of modularity, the idea is that instead of building the nuclear reactor at the field site fully, the nuclear reactor would be assembled from factory fabricated modules, just the same way as today we might see an office complex or a shopping center being built by building blocks from a factory. Nobody brings bricks and wood and carpenters to a site these days to construct buildings. It's the same idea that has been extended to nuclear power plants. And so you can think of these as some kind of like Lego blocks, if you like, coming together and being assembled on the site. And the claim is that by moving some of the construction and the manufacturing process from the location of the field of the nuclear power plant to the factory, you have greater control over the manufacturing process, and that is going to make things more efficient, cheaper, and the project can be built on time. None of that came true in the case of the AP1000s built in Vogel. All that we had was, instead of having problems arising just at the site of the nuclear power plant, there were problems both at the site of the nuclear power plant and at the factory where these modules were being fabricated. So that's the problem. That's the issue with modularity. It's not going to fix the problems of nuclear power. And what about the other term? The other term is the small. The small really means that the level of electricity generation that these are designed for is under 300 megawatts. That's in comparison with roughly around 1,000 odd megawatts that a typical nuclear plant, the Vogel plants were 1,100 megawatts each. So the small just means it's under 300 megawatts. It has no implication for the size of the plant. The size of the nuclear reactor depends sensitively on the design that is being used. And even the smallest of these small modular reactors are not things that you can actually keep in your garage or in the school, playground or something of that sort. These are quite big facilities. Now, why is the push towards small? Is because the cost of these large reactors, like in the case of the Vogel reactor, went up to about, as I said, $37 billion. So if a utility, the typical large utility in the United States, might have a market capitalization of in the tens of billions of dollars, maybe as high as 100, maybe around $20 billion, whatever it is. When these companies decide to build a new nuclear power plant, that means that they are taking on a huge risk. And this actually, Wall Street gets very nervous about it. They start increasing their interest ratings, their bond ratings are affected. And so these utility companies were looking for a different solution. And the nuclear industry came up and said, we can build small reactors, and the small reactors are going to cost much less than the $35 billion. It might cost $5 billion to build one of these things. The problem is that the $5 billion will only get you a very small amount of electricity. And as long as you have the same demand, and especially if the demand is growing very rapidly because of the construction of data centers and other AI-related facilities, for example, then you have to build very large numbers of small modular reactors to deal with that. How would small reactors work? There's a well-known principle in industrial engineering which says that when you go to a larger plant, then you gain in terms of the cost per unit of production. So what that means here in the context of nuclear reactors is that the cost per kilowatt or cost per megawatt of generation capacity is going to become smaller when you go to large plants. And conversely, if you go to smaller reactors, the cost per unit of power goes up. Why is that? Because if you want to build a nuclear reactor that generates five times as much electricity, then you do not need five times as much concrete or five times as many welds or five times as many workers. You can gain on all of those things the same way that it's cheaper to, if you want to transport 100 people, it's cheaper to have one large bus or two buses rather than 20, 25 different cars. So the same idea holds here as well. And these smaller reactors will also have, and to the extent that we have seen projects proposing small modular reactors, the cost per unit of these nuclear reactors are higher than the cost per unit for the Vogel reactors, which are already very, very, very expensive. So the new scale project that was proposed for Idaho, the cost was around 250% of what the estimate of the Vogel reactors was at the time of construction start of the Vogel reactors. So small modular reactors are not going to fix the cost problem for nuclear power. They are also going to be suffering from all of the challenges. They will produce radioactive waste. There's a risk of accidents at each of them as well. And so they don't really fix the problems of nuclear power per se.

0: there are questions you should be asking whether these kinds of data centers should be built in the first place. But the second thing to note is that the demand from these data centers is today. They want the power as soon as possible. And the timeline for building any of these nuclear power plants, as I mentioned earlier, is in the order of a decade to two decades. So the earliest we're going to see any kind of new nuclear power coming on in order to provide power to these data centers, especially from these new designs like the small modular reactors, is going to be in the 2030s or 2040s. And who knows whether this demand for these data centers is actually going to keep going, growing the way they are, the industry envisions, because they don't clearly have a very good business model yet. And so everybody seems to think there is a bubble here which is going to burst at some point. And should that happen, then all of the money that is being spent by utilities to try and increase their power production capacity to meet this demand will be stranded assets that ultimately it's consumers and taxpayers that are going to be paying for these things. And the last thing I will say is that when you see these announcements from these big tech companies, whether it's Google or Amazon, if you look at the announcements themselves, they don't talk a lot about how much money they are investing. But to the extent that they do, I mean, for example, there was one consortium of companies, including Amazon, that talked about investing $500 million into one of these SMR projects, the so-called XE100. And you take that $500 million and you want to compare it with the cost of the proposed, the NuScale project that was $9.3 billion. Or if you can look at the Vogtle project, which cost $36.8 billion. And you can see that the amount of money that these companies are putting in is no match for how much it costs to build these nuclear power plants. So it's not clear that any of these announcements is actually going to propel the actual construction. There's a lot of talk about it. Many of these companies are producing lots of PowerPoints. They're going around trying to raise money from various markets and from investors. But whether that all of that is going to add up to even the cost of a single nuclear reactor remains to be seen.
1: I appreciate the fact that at the end of the book, you tie a lot of this into a challenge to rethink outside of the box what these technologies are, what the purposes of them are, thinking about the capitalist drive towards increased production without thinking about the implications on a finite planet with living creatures all over it. And this is not a policy show. And so, you know, we're more about ideas and trying to generate energy and thoughts among like popular grassroots movements to ask challenging questions and to think through alternatives. So I really appreciate the fact that this book focuses on so much throughout in all the different ways how the nuclear industry is a prime example of socializing the costs in construction, in ecological impacts, in health impacts, in finance, while privatizing the profits of it. So I wonder if you, in closing, want to point to any innovations that you've seen around energy production. Like you do point out that there are problems with other there's none of these are a perfect solution for the energy needs that we have currently. But if there's any innovations you've seen around energy production that you think are interesting and worth exploring a little bit more, or any people that you see as working in that vein, doing interesting work around climate, energy, and these sorts of things.
0: Yeah, I'm going to duck that question, or at least deflect it in a different way.
1: Great.
0: I think there are definitely lots of clever people who are trying to produce solar energy and new kinds of batteries and all kinds of other technologies. But for me, one purpose I had of writing this book was to actually use nuclear energy as a means to try and understand our political economy, the way our world is structured today, and the way that people envision dealing with problems like climate change. And that basically involves this kind of fundamentalist belief that some technology is going to come along and save us from the problems created by earlier technologies. Right. And so if you were to rest your hopes on any kind of technology, you're going to be misled into this. And we need to sort of understand climate change as part of a larger set of environmental problems, which are all sort of intersected.

0: connecting with each other, driving each other forward. And so you can't fix one of these problems without making other problems worse. We really have to think about it holistically. And we have to get at it by changing how we structure society and politics among ourselves. I mean, this capitalist drive towards constantly increasing production of various materials, use of various materials, is basically what's sucking up the earth and its resources. And, you know, if the people who are running this planet are all completely oblivious to this, because in part, they live lives in very sort of secluded areas. And some of them are thinking in terms of going away to Mars or some other place of that sort to try and escape from this. And the rest of us are not going to get to go there. Whether they're going to manage that or not, remains to be seen. But we have to sort of think about how we take back control of how our societies are run, and not sort of go after technologies, but think about how we restructure our priorities in the first place. And that's where I would like to sort of focus our attention on. Try and change that particular pattern of operating.
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You are also tuned in to the Eugene Underground Electronic Sound. Welcome back to Discotheque Radio. We play live DJ sets every Saturday night from 10 p.m. to midnight. I'm your host, DJ Soulcaller, and you've been listening to the talented Matt Becker performing his live techno DJ mix for the past hour. And we're very pleased now to also present to you the Generic Professor with a special live mix tonight coming up over the following hour. Before we jump into that tastiness, a couple quick shout-outs to local events happening in Eugene and Oregon. First off, shout-out to Play every Thursday. Get over to Play Eugene for No Cover All Vinyl Night. There's also every other Friday, the next one being the 18th of this month, you can catch Soul Sessions at Play Eugene. Saturday, May 3rd, also at Play, and going late, very special party, again, Saturday, May 3rd, called Taurus Moon. I'll have a custom sound system, a proper warehouse vibe going on, going late, and headlining will be Seattle's own Ramiro from Uniting Souls record label. Also Minaj coming down from the Den in Portland. It'll be a two-room proper rave event. Again, that's Taurus Moon. Look it up by following Play Eugene. Also, June 14th in Portland. Keep an eye out. You should be at Process in Portland on June 14th. Generic Professor is hosting a party featuring DJ Hyperactive, DanFX, RP Smack, Corey Love, Fidelity, and more. He's bringing all the heads that were with him when he started promoting and DJing back in 1995. For a one-night special event. So again, June 14th, be at Process in Portland. Also want to give a shout-out to Space Oasis Music Festival happening in Eastern Oregon, June 27th through 30th. Visit space-oasis.com for all the details of this large-scale, remote, high-desert Oregon party. Also, shout out to our friends Kevin Davis Jr. and DJ Tracy on that lineup, amongst many, many others. We here at Discotheque Radio are also doing our own in-person event and radio broadcast, also called Discotheque, in Eugene, Saturday, April 19th at the Space Bar, and featuring Easy Company, a Portland duo of Richie Stacks and Gabriel DeLuce from Rose City Underground. We will be broadcasting live from the DJ booth, so please join us. Again, that's Saturday, April 19th, Discotheque, happening at the Space Bar. We thank you for tuning in and are now turning it over to the Generic Professor, so listen carefully as he takes us on a journey to midnight. Thank you, and stay tuned.

0: Someone has recognized the signal. Welcome, Seeker. If you are hearing this, someone has recognized the signal in you. You are not like the others. You've noticed the silence, the missing files, the shape beneath the noise. You are ready for the Blue Room. We are the Order of the Blue Room. We do not recruit. We witness. We preserve. We prepare. Only by dismantling the falsehoods of this construct can you truly step into the sanctum of the Order of the Blue Room, where unfiltered reality awaits.
1: Deep beneath Wright-Patterson Air Force Base, the Order of the Blue Room orchestrates the path toward the Omega Discordia of the Third Realm. A harmonious state achieved through the deliberate orchestration of chaos, where truth and illusion converge.
0: Here in the Blue Room, we create all the things that idiots believe. Every time someone says, "Do your own research," they're quoting our copy. We gave them the research. We built the rabbit hole. It's optimized, monetized, catalogued, and stress-tested for maximum delusional absorption. We produce top-tier belief systems for the intellectually vulnerable. From concept to rollout, we craft bespoke delusions with immersive detail and just enough guff to seem authentic to the uninitiated. Graham Hancock was grown in a tube over there and posted to Bath out of spite by a disgruntled junior who no longer works here. Zachariah Sitchin was actually an accident at a really drunken office party after someone started making Sumerian translation jokes. Majestic 12 was just a late-night jolly to see how sloppy we could make a hoax, and it absolutely flew. Birds Aren't Real started as a team-building prank that spiraled. Still proud of that one. The funny thing about the Plandemic stuff was that it wasn't actually planned. That was just a file name typo. But once it took off, we ran with it. Anyway, let us show you around the place. Over there, we've got the Flat Earth Department, next to the Gladio Room and the Birds Aren't Real Division. They share a break room with Moon Landing Denial, but the microwave is strictly for false flag management. To your left is the Vaccine Misinformation Wing. That's run by a guy called Nick. It's split into microchip integration, autism harvesting, magnetism trials, and the Bill Gates department. Adjacent to that is Black Ops HR and the Chemtrail Division. A to E handle narrative design. F does cloud seeding, and G just makes memes. Weather Control has four floors: HARP, space lasers, the BBC rain machine, and one we're not allowed to talk about. Reptilian Relations is down the hall, just next to Directed Energy Weapon Systems and QAnon. They're currently closed for the installation of a gift shop. Digital Distraction handles narrative. They're responsible for the Great Noise Machine, the Sock Puppet Farms, and Algorithmically Boosted Outrage. They report to the Meme Lords upstairs, who technically outrank everyone. And finally, back there, we have Controlled Demolition Outreach, the Northwoods Room, the Elvis Alive Monitoring Station, and our Cryogenics Lab, which mostly just keeps Chris Weston on ice and sometimes reheats Greg Hunter. You'll get used to the layout. The important thing to remember is, if you get lost, ask someone in Misdirection Services. Your working day at the Order of the Blue Room will usually begin with a Meme Lord sending you a GIF. Embedded within it are steganographic instructions for your day's narrative construct. Your task is to steer the discourse, seed the outrage, and ensure that by lunchtime, the internet is furious about your assigned outcome. The GIF can contain many different types of instructions. It might ask you to create an entirely new, full-blown conspiracy. Or it could be something equally crucial, like cleaning the coffee machine or sweeping the floor. Here at OBR, though, we also like to have fun while we work. and that is a vital part of our mission. Our mirth must equal their confusion.

for writers on solstice. On the shortest day of the year, explore the brilliance that has lain dormant. Welcome it back. Over the next months, observe it as it grows, nurture it in the infancy of its return.

Every year we travel into darkness, and then, almost habitually now, we bid gleeful goodbye to the previous year in vague hope that next year will be better. We forget to take stock of what we have gathered on the difficult trail, what we bring with us as we emerge. Remember the bad dreams as well as the good. We spend time in the cave with the cauldron brewing, reducing, now as the Awen flows from below ground, springs toward oceanic depths beneath brightening skies. Taste its clarified solution on your salmon tongue. Recall the warm of indoors when earth lay frozen in the landscape of your youth. Snow fell heavy and soft, perhaps, or frosted grass crunched under stamping boots. Also, knowing crocuses will emerge. Re-engage in anticipation your love of earthy smells from long-neglected underhomes of memory. Your hands so small dug deep to find the tunnel dark loam to hold for close inspection. You peered past clumps through tiny caverns to grains on your way to the intuition of ever smaller bits, well before you had the language or the knowledge to describe or discuss molecules, atoms, electrons, or quarks, or things unknown as yet unnamed of which those bits are made. Those quarks, those atoms, those molecules, those grains, those cavern walls, those clumps, those joyous, filthy hands, those beautiful, curious, peeping eyes. Now as the Awen flows from below ground, springs toward oceanic depths beneath brightening skies, taste its clarified solution on your salmon tongue.

They will come yet, though not in my time. And again he was silent, and what could we tell him? That the world now was different, that he'd had his day, that an old man's dreams were not our concern. But still, there was something he wanted to say. Now, when I look back, I see what we fought against: homelessness, hunger, injustice and war.

Eugene Porch Fest, August 1st and 2nd, brings live music to the porches and patios of Eugene, featuring over 100 local and touring artists. On Saturday, there will be dozens of citywide shows meant to bring each district together with their direct neighbors. Sunday will be mainly in the Whitaker District for a more concentrated festival vibe, where patrons are encouraged to follow their ears and explore the streets to hear new and familiar artists. Admission is completely free, though tipping is strongly encouraged to support the artists. All ages welcome. Bring a lawn chair, snack and drinks, and an instrument for jams and song circles. For schedules, maps, and updates, head over to eugeneporchfest.my.canva.site, or find on social media at Eugene Porch Fest.

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International Folk Music Artists of the Year, Carcy Blanton and Chris Matthews, the past 2 years, will be the headliners. Moroccan Ensemble Sepharine, Alice D. Maselli with Andy Cassad, Laronia, Larry Pattison, Bhakti Hart will also be playing. There'll be food, crafts, song circles, ecstatic dance, and more. That's the very first Turning Tides Music Festival, September 19th at Island Park in Springfield. TurningTidesMusic.org for more information and tickets.

never said the name of the group one more time. It was the first little gig. We'd like to say thank you very much, man, for giving us your ears and your hearts. And the name of the group is the Southern Rainbows. And you can call it Band of Gypsies, anything you want. Yeah, the cat with the purple pants on playing Cobblestone. That's Juma. Then we have Larry Lee.

0: voice changes. 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In the loop. Yeah. I love I wasn't in the loop. Therefore meaning I don't know shit. The form of prayers wasn't in the loop. In full effect on the real tip, support trip, busting it, slamming. It was slamming, as in having a wonderful. It was great. Just kicking it. Subtext, not doing shit. Chilling. Subtext, not doing shit. Flavor, that means as in what kind or all sorts. Peace out means out of here. And peace means right on. Sure in the hell don't mean peace. And shout out, that equals a request. And all that means ain't shit, as in you ain't all that. Or it could mean out of sight, as in all that and a bag of rice. On the one means like on the case, correct, etc. On the one and the two, really on the case. You know what I mean? You know what I mean? You know what I mean? Remember, word up or just word, which means right on. Damn, right on reminds me of 1965 when I went to L.A. and had this conversation with this guy in the Black Panther Party. It was like talking to myself. I say blah, blah, blah, and he say right on. Then I say blah, blah, blah, and he said right on. We did that for about 10 minutes before I realized I was talking to myself. He never said nothing but right on, right on, right on. Anyway.
1: We wake up in the morning, get out of our warm bed. My daughter often asks me about something someone said. Often asking questions why things are the way they are. Watching Portland passing by from the back seat of the car. As we drove across the bridge, saw the people underneath. She said if they don't have a door, where do they put their wreath?

they've been good all year? What they were supposed to do, they did. What if they've been kind to all the other kids? What if they got good grades, A's on every test, slept well through the night, and let their parents rest? But where would they put their toys if they got them anyway? Maybe he could just give them a house on Christmas Day. I couldn't think of how to answer when she asked me if it's true that Santa brings them presents too. I couldn't think of how to answer when she asked me if it's true that Santa brings them presents too. That Santa brings them presents too.

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1: 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Moroccan Ensemble Sepharine, Alice D. Maselli with Andy Cassad, Laronia, Larry Pattison, Bhakti Hart will also be playing. 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

Haunted by Shakar Ephrati. I won't be haunted alone. I've seen a loving grandfather hold two sweet dead infants in his big, beautiful arms, pleading with Western powers, pleading with Arab countries to justify the killing of his babies. I've seen undercover Israeli soldiers kill a handicapped man in his sleep in Jenin, West Bank. I've seen a mother beg to see her disfigured son one last time, but that too was stolen from her. I've seen men stripped of their humanity, dignity demolished. I've seen rabid Zionists scream at the border to withhold humanitarian aid. UNRWA defunded by the most privileged pigs in human history. This is what I'm holding. This is what drives me to march and rage, to cry and seethe with accusations of war crimes, genocide, and complicity. But I will not be haunted alone.

Clowns, Tuesday, May 12th, and Speak Out with Satire from Indivisible Eugene Springfield. Did you know that there was a recruitment center for ICE clowns right here at our beautiful and highly secure federal building? Well, what are you waiting for? Interviews and trial runs for ICE clowns are beginning Tuesday, May 12th at 3 p.m. at the federal building. We are hoping to see long lines of motivated clowns showing off their stuff to an adoring public and impressing our hard-nosed ICE clown sergeants. Scorn for the status quo is a must. A lack of relevant experience is a bonus. Job duties. Show the run-of-the-mill DHS force that you are already all you can be. March, jiggle, juggle, gawk, squawk. Thumb your nose at security cameras. Amuse yourself at the expense of your dignity, just as our ICE compatriots sacrifice their integrity to follow illegitimate orders from on high. Design your own in-service training. No tact or discretion will be tolerated. For the interview, line up at our custom crenellated cardboard compound at 7th and Pearl. Tell the red-nosed sergeants that their bozo sent me. You may interview in groups of like-minded buffoons. Bring a fellow fool. Assure your friend that you intend to follow the letter of the law about where to walk and protest, but in a silly, annoying way only a true clown could conceive of. And that safety will be your priority on sidewalks and public walkways. We clowns do not desire personal contact with trad ICE, but their actions may inspire ours from a distance. Be sure to ask your commanding officer clowns at the recruitment center for some game-like rules to make the action look cohesive to the public and be fun and interactive. Please be prepared with the following: basic black, khaki, or other standard militaristic thug attire, with a dramatic difference of colorful socks or peculiar shoes, a ridiculous wig, hat, or headdress, and for extra employment points, a red clown nose or makeup. Clown tools of the trade, strongly encouraged. Any strange object that cannot be construed as a weapon but can be seen by baffled drivers and those inside the building. This item will be your interactive theme, your shtick for the day. For example, a hula hoop, a horn, a large toy, rubber chicken, a broom, a laundry basket, your blankie. This is a local Indivisible event. A core principle behind all Indivisible events is a commitment to nonviolent action. We expect all participants to seek to de-escalate any potential confrontation with those who disagree with our values. Read by Robin Bloomgarden for KEPW Whole Community News.

0: 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Moroccan Ensemble Sepharine, Alice Di Maselli with Andy Cassad, Laronia, Larry Pattis, and Bhakti Hart will also be playing. There'll be food, crafts, song circles, ecstatic dance, and more. 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
1: This is dedicated to Charlie Parker, also known as Bird. Ornithology needs no apology, in that we trust. On anthropology, like archaeology, dig we must. You put your whole life in, you blow your whole life out. You take us for a spin and you leave us here to shout. You drop the okie dokie and you turn the world around. That's what it's all about. You put your fast foot down. You move a half step higher. You take a whole breath in and you blow it with the fire. You drop the okie dokie and you turn the world around. That's what it's all about. B is the verb, bop is the word. Everybody's heard about the bird. Straight as a gate, narrow as the way. Bop is on top, music is a play. Black is a brother, round is a face. Blue is a color, sound is a chase. What is a reason, how is a rhyme? This is a season, now is the time. You put your best foot forward. You take the next step out. You put your whole self in and you shake it all about. You drop the okie dokie and you turn yourself around. That's what it's all about. Seeing is believing when it comes to what we're peeping, but hearing makes it clear that we finally been seeking. Listen and you get it. Don't you regret it. It'll touch your heart for sure. A cure if you let it. Can you dig it? Are you in the mood for some back home blues and bird food? Can you dig it? Nothing left to prove. It's in the pocket, in the bag, in the groove.

You're in and then you're out. You're up and then you're down. Nobody but yourself to help you turn it around. The celerity of his melody leaves popping in dust confirmation. His harmony a welcome note, a steeplechase, a merry-go-round. And that's all she wrote.

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1: 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Moroccan Ensemble Sepharine, Alice D. Maselli with Andy Cassad, Laronia, Larry Pattis, and Bhakti Hart will also be playing. 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

My name is Leo Rivers, and I am a writer from Cottage Grove, Oregon. I'm going to present a poem to you called Children Cast as Ghosts Upon the Wind, but first I want to mention some points that I prepare myself with before composing the poem. First, I discovered that war is not just what I imagined it to be, so let's look at this. Second, I was shocked when I discovered Israel lost 14% of its fighters over the last several months to friendly fire. I went to my friend Bill, who had fought in Vietnam, and he explained that it is a constant in history to lose 14 to 20% of your soldiers to friendly fire in war. Third, another eye-opening fact, the civilian-to-military ratio of deaths in war has been ranged to be 3-to-1 or to 6-to-1. And what's more, recent decades have been increasingly more deadly for civilians. Fourth, now let's consider gender. Much of the reason I'm writing this poem is because of my reaction to a book by Christina Lamb called Our Bodies, Their Battlefields, War Through the Eyes of Women. So having deepened my recognition of what war can be, especially the war as experienced by women and, of course, by extension, their children, you'll understand what it was that moved me to write as I did. So now, the poem. Children cast as ghosts upon the wind. Wars come and wars go. But for women, it's another story from the same war, the war that women know. Careless, careless, careless. The worst are the autopsies of small children, a sample of DNA, the dentist's notes, the routine set of JPEGs, what a soldier or policeman had to say about the province of the remains and their condition, then. In the end, one single page of thousands to be scanned into a folder on the computer and never seen again. One wonders, if one wonders of such things then and again, just how many of us give a second thought to those children of Gaza hidden from us under rubble and concrete dust. Or to Myanmar, Burma, where some Rohingya babies starve inside their mother's tummy. Or of the children of the Yazidi girls who were good girls that raped can find no one to marry them. Or of that child who died alongside a woman who laid down and did not get up again inside of the U.S. border. Can the faces of any of these children be seen somewhere in the depths of heaven? In a world of 8 billion civilians, where civilians make up 80% of those cut down like long yellow grass by 50-millimeter rounds and M117 bombs dropped to soften the resolve of those accused of heartless terrorism by equally heartless politicians? In such a world as this, where day after day children are cast like blossoms into the belly of Moloch by the thousand to turn to ash and trace minerals and then join the smoke of Earth's self-pollution, such as that produced by the chimneys of Baikonur, the winds downwind of Nagasaki, and every time a tobacco smoker enjoys a long drawn-out exhalation, who am I? I who am a father without the blessing of children, who has not heard a baby ask for daddy, who looks at the dirty clouds above me and imagines the murmur of babies. This poem was my heart reaching out to them, to Earth's lost children, cast as ghosts upon the wind. I am Leo Rivers. And this was Children Cast Upon the Wind.

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International Folk Music Artists of the Year, Carsey Blanton and Chris Matthews, the past 2 years, will be the headliners. Moroccan Ensemble Sepharine, Alice Di Maselli with Andy Cassad, Laronia, Larry Pattis, and Bhakti Hart will also be playing. There'll be food, crafts, song circles, ecstatic dance, and more. That's the very first Turning Tides Music Festival, September 19th at Island Park in Springfield. TurningTidesMusic.org for more information and tickets.

There you go. Yeah. So we're on the way to Big Mountain. Thank you guys for helping us send us out there. I think our blanket got up to $500, so there you go. Nice job, Sheep Ranch.

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1: 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Moroccan Ensemble Sepharine, Alice Di Maselli with Andy Cassad, Laronia, Larry Pattis, and Bhakti Hart will also be playing. 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

Hello, my name is Leo Rivers. I'm a poet from Cottage Grove, Oregon, and this is the second of my poems on war. It's called War Debris. War Debris. Walking beside the war debris of the foundations of homes reduced to a rubble of concrete and the projecting limbs of bodies beyond reassembling or naming, I see in the iron clouds above me the eyes of heaven are closed. And if there is a road to peace, it is clogged with burned-out cars where teenage boys with Kalashnikovs crouch in the dust, firing at just everything. A young girl on her forearm writes her name with a Sharpie, so when dug out of the rubble, she can be identified and cremated in a shroud labeled for the sake of her family. It is hard to know for whom we grieve when the evil in the hearts of these warring nations feeds with fire upon the innocent children of their enemies. If a way back to the garden exists, it lay in a heaven too far above me to see, or then if I saw.

But it's stalemate, we can show a soft side. This is more than he can take, and so we closed eyes and stood frozen for the first time. And time frozen, almost went into reverse fine. He tried to think straight, seen almost everything, but nothing is great. The prototype of what his dreams made, the one he always seemed to meet deep in a dream state. This was contact.

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Subjects wrestling, you better.

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This is DJ Anonymous, host and producer of The Colors of Air. 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Call 541-833-0622. That number again is 541-833-0622 for further information. 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

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Moroccan Ensemble Sepharine, Alice D. Maselli with Andy Cassad, Laronia, Larry Pattison, Bhakti Hart will also be playing. There'll be food, crafts, song circles, ecstatic dance, and more. That's the very first Turning Tides Music Festival, September 19th at Island Park in Springfield. TurningTidesMusic.org for more information and tickets.

He was 46 years old. He had 2 parking places. He got angry if one of the residents took one of the visitor spaces. In the apartment complex, it might provide one little clue that this middle-aged man had accomplished little that he set out to do. He spewed anger at all of his neighbors, and he hated religion so much. Maybe that's why he moved to the Bible Belt, because hatred is such a good crutch. He spewed anger about all religions, with his back against the wall. Why stop at hating just one of them when you could just hate

He was 46 years old, he didn't live among his peers. Neighbors mostly younger by about 24 years. Neighbors from all over, some in religious dress, but

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His neighbors had a meeting last year to talk over what they might do about this man they feared. He carried a loaded pistol, no telling what might inspire him to pull it out.

0: I'm thirsty, so I'm going to take a drink so as not to go crazy.
1: Eugene Porch Fest, August 1st and 2nd, brings live music to the porches and patios of Eugene, featuring over 100 local and touring artists. On Saturday, there will be dozens of citywide shows meant to bring each district together with their direct neighbors. Sunday will be mainly in the Whitaker District for a more concentrated festival vibe, where patrons are encouraged to follow their ears and explore the streets to hear new and familiar artists. Admission is completely free, though tipping is strongly encouraged to support the artists. All ages welcome. Bring a lawn chair, snack and drinks, and an instrument for jams and song circles. For schedules, maps, and updates, head over to eugeneporchfest.my.canva.site, S-I-T-E, or find on social media at Eugene Porch Fest.

poem by Teru Thompson. Maggots transmute flesh to humus. Make soil of living organism reduce legacy to new origin, leaving translucent threads. A baby's heartbeat resets as spirit sits in waiting room, pitch black, soaking. Under an ancestral dome of dementia, stars have forgotten their shine, fallen out of place, shattering the illusion of enlightenment. Good enough. Thunder laughs. Its echo ripples through darkness. Good enough. Good enough. Lightning strikes the same place twice, leaves scorched birthmark of miracle, and the cosmos. The cosmos joins in on the laughter. The baby cries. Naked and afraid, vulnerable to all the fears of this world, failure, rejection, unfulfilled potential, danger, lurking in every unknown. Yet before depression or anxiety, there was love. Four chambers murmuring of invisible strands and moist nothingness. Of faint lights that felt familiar, shimmering fractals of reflection, past life breakthroughs are now present life obstacles. Purged of perspective, maggots dance the funky noodle, attempting a perfect circle. This is integration. Post-waiting room, a glimpse into the cosmic joke, and the baby laughs. A thunderous chorus of stardust, surrendering fear to the maggot's fiber, twines its way from heart to heart to heart, flashing a golden web of interconnectedness. The baby is you. And I. And even before we learn to crawl, we are walking blessings. We should stop more often and appreciate this birthmark of truth. In this present moment, I gift you peace, love, and understanding that from flesh to humus, you are more

0: about this movie that nobody wants me to make. It's a musical called M, starring Siamese twins connected by the lips.
1: Connected by the lips.
0: Now, I figured that how to do that, too. See, I had this dentist friend, very religious guy.
1: Yeah.
0: In fact, he believes in the laying on of hands, and he really would touch a tooth and make it better.
1: Yeah, yeah.
0: That's why I go to him. I can't stand pain.
1: Right.
0: But I'm getting off the track. He has, you know, I think he'd go along. He could be in the movie. I figured he should be.
1: All right. Does he have any acting experience?
0: No. He'd be a reactor. He's got this, you know, mask that he wears.
1: Yeah.
0: And yellow gloves. He's afraid. You know, he's very nervous. But I get the camera on him, a wide-angle camera on him.
1: Yeah, yeah.
0: And I'd ask him if he could make a double mouthpiece.
1: Mm-hmm.
0: What I'm thinking of, you've seen these things that they use in the circus?
1: Uh-huh.
0: Where the girl bites into this mouthpiece and they pull her up.
1: They suspend her by and she's biting onto some kind of a stick.
0: Up to the top of the tent?
1: Yeah, right.
0: Well, he'd make a double thing with a little rubber holding it together. And then we'd audition these identical twins.
1: Yeah.
0: And that would hold them together so that it would seem, you know, it would look like I'm talking about.
1: Right.
0: Maybe we should have a boy and girl. Are there boy and girl identical twins?
1: They're not. I wouldn't call them identical. I mean, if they were boy and girl.
0: Well, maybe that
1: girl.
0: Could be. And then they could be separated in the film.
1: Uh-huh.
0: See, the idea is not just that, though. That's just part of it.
1: Yeah.
0: There's another guy in the film that I try to help, because I thought of calling the movie The Devout Catalyst.
1: Yeah.
0: Is the title.
1: Mm-hmm.
0: There's another guy who is a tattoo artist.
1: Mm.
0: But he's avant-garde. He wants to do something very special.
1: Something new.
0: Yeah.
1: In the world.
0: So we go to this chemist that I know, and he makes a slippery ink.
1: Yeah.
0: So the tattoo, you know, it just doesn't sit there.
1: Why?
0: It moves slowly across the surface of the skin.
1: Yeah.
0: Toward the nearest opening. See, there's how many openings are there?
1: Well, you mean orifice? How many? How many actual?
0: One, two, three.
1: Four, five.
0: Whichever one it's closest to. Goes in there, and then it moves inside your body through the endothelium.
1: Yeah.
0: And say it was an eagle.
1: Yeah.
0: It gets inside of you and it gets digested.
1: Yeah.
0: Maybe it gets stuck and behind your right kneecap.
1: Right.
0: You rub it, gets loose, and when it comes out, it looks like a clay.
1: Right.
0: Or maybe a Ruald, or, you know, or Thurber, you know.
1: That's wild.
0: But,
1: I got a little money laying around.
0: What we'd have to have with that is, that's a special effect.
1: Yeah.
0: We'll have to get some kind of a decal that will slide across this.
1: Yeah.
0: But the trouble is, when I tell anybody about this, they laugh and... So what I figure I'll do is put my own money in it.
1: Yeah, there you go. Yeah, just put.
0: But in the movie,
1: yeah,
0: the kids, my three kids,
1: mm-hmm,
0: and my wife, want to have me committed.
1: Right.
0: That's the plot. That if you really do what you want to do, they'll commit you.
1: Yeah. Wow.
0: Be a great movie.
1: Well, are you gonna direct?
0: Well, if we can get Jerry to do the music track.
1: The music, yeah.
0: And you could, you know...
1: Maybe I could play a part.
0: You could be the guy I'm talking to about.
1: Yeah, right. Don't you?
0: Get a far-out bar and sit there and star.
1: Yeah.
0: Yeah. Beautiful. The musical called M.
1: Hmm. Well, I'm looking to diversify my investment portfolio, and I've been looking to get into something strange, you know, so...
0: Hey, what we could do, we could have you in it.
1: Mm-hmm.
0: Take out your wallet,
1: yeah,
0: and moths fly out.
1: Yeah.
0: That's a special effect, too.
1: You get a bug guy for that. They have bug guys in Hollywood, right?
0: To do that.
1: All they do is they work in the insect world. You're going to have a lot of medical footage in this, too, I guess.
0: Yeah, I could put that thing in about the January flies, too, in our metro.
1: Yeah. January flies? What?
0: That was insane.
1: What are January flies?
0: Well, we don't have them in Chicago, but... In the middle of January, I went to the bedroom. There were 20 of these, almost as big as horseflies, on the pink walls. And my
1: wife—that's annoying.
0: Oh, it's terrible. And they were sluggish because it was January.
1: They were a little slow.
0: Yeah, and I couldn't hit them with the paper because they'd splat.
1: Yeah.
0: And I couldn't spray them, you know.
1: You're going to sleep. You don't want that in the room.
0: No, I'd kill myself that way. So I got the bright idea to get the vacuum cleaner, and with the long hose, we sucked them into the vacuum cleaner.
1: Wow.
0: And when I know they were all gone.
1: Well, but they were in the vacuum cleaner, really.
0: Yeah, it's still alive, too.
1: Yeah.
0: Because it's like a wind tunnel.
1: Yeah.
0: They went down there. So I put some, tissue paper at the end.
1: Yeah.
0: So they wouldn't get out.
1: Hmm.
0: Yeah, but they come back the next night. There were 20 or 30 more.
1: Wow.
0: So, what I did then, I called a chimney sweep.
1: Chimney sweep?
0: Yeah. There's a girl by the name of Debbie Dove.
1: She's a chimney sweep.
0: Yeah, from Vermont. And she said, let me check your chimney.
1: Yeah. That's a good place to start. I mean, if you have a fly problem, a lot of people will look in the chimney first.
0: And she took the barricade that I had nobody could come in through the chimney. Mm-hmm. There were two dead squirrels inside there, you know. Just, and the flies belonged to the squirrels.
1: Oh, right, yeah.
0: Yeah, she sold us three squirrel traps for the chimneys, and we're safe now.
1: Yeah, no more flies.
0: Do you think we could get her in the film?
1: Gee, I don't know. We could write a part for her.
0: Yeah, we should.
1: Does she have any film experience?
0: I guess we'd have to get two dead squirrels in the film, too.
1: Yeah, well, you get an animal guide for that.
0: Yeah. Gee, I'm so glad that you're interested in the thing, really.
1: Yeah, I think I'm ready to go into production, and... So you just let me know.
0: Oh, great. We'll call it The Devout Catalyst.
1: I love it.
0: Yeah, good title.
1: A lot of action in the film, too, I guess.
0: Oh, yeah. There's a... I have one thing that I... I have this picture window and colony that I'll have as for the titles.
1: Ah, nice.
0: Yeah.
1: So the ants will actually spell out the title of the film and the credits.
0: Well, they'll actually pull little tissue paper credits through the...
1: Nice.
0: Yeah. What about a fly with a little trailer with the title of the film on it flying around the bedroom?
1: Nice.
0: Well, Tom, you've made me feel a lot better. Thanks. I thought no one would care. But thanks.
1: I'm there for you, Ken.
0: You're a pal.

0: by.
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0: Welcome to Free Thought Radio, radio for the rest of us. I'm Liz Cavell, Deputy Legal Director at FFRF, filling in for the co-presidents Annie Laurie Gaylor and Dan Barker, who are in Washington, D.C. this week for the annual Reason reception with the Congressional Freethought Caucus.
1: And I'm Leo Costello, FFRF's multimedia producer. I also produce this show. Dan and Annie Laurie will be back next week, and we'll play some clips from that Freethought Caucus so you don't miss anything. But if you want to watch the full thing, we do have video up on our YouTube channel if you want to check that out. This is the July 23rd, 2026 episode of Freethought Radio. We are recording in the Stephen Uhl-Friendly Atheist Studio in Freethought Hall, FFRF's national headquarters in Madison, Wisconsin.
0: Freethought Radio is the weekly production of the Freedom From Religion Foundation. FFRF has two purposes: to keep state and church separate and to educate the public, that's you, about the views of non-theists. FFRF has more than 41,000 members, most of whom are freethinkers. That's atheists, agnostics, secular humanists, skeptics, doubters, and other non-believers who do believe that the best government is a secular government. 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
1: Later in today's show, we'll hear an exclusive interview with a judge, John E. Jones, the federal judge who decided the landmark 2005 Kitzmiller case out of Dover, Pennsylvania, that ruled that so-called intelligent design is not science, it's creationism in disguise, and should therefore not be taught in public school science classes.
0: But before that, we'll tell you how the Trump administration is whitewashing the history of slavery in Philadelphia and other church-state news across the country.
1: So during today's show, you're going to be hearing some tunes from the iconic rock band, the Rolling Stones. That's because the band's frontman and lead songwriter, Mick Jagger, it will be turning 83 on July 26th. Liz, I was just talking to you about this before we started recording. The Stones actually just released their new album called Foreign Tongues, and they honestly still sound as great as they did in their prime. He's 83 and he sounds like he's 20. It's crazy. I especially enjoy the song Mr. Charm, which shows off Mick Jagger's iconic attitude. He still got it. And although some sources say Jagger practices Buddhism, he said he's not a great believer and is, quote, more in awe of the universe than a belief in God. He has also spoken out about the harm of religion, as he did in his song Sympathy for the Devil, which you'll hear at the end of the show today. You'll also listen for You Can't Always Get What You Want, Street Fighting Man, and Satisfaction.
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0: Democracy from Christian Nationalism. 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
1: Representative Huffman is one of the only openly non-religious members of Congress and is the founder of the Congressional Freethought Caucus. He also received FFRF's Emperor Has No Clothes Award. 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That will be moderated by FFRF Regional Governmental Affairs Manager Mickey Dollins, who is an Oklahoma state representative himself.
0: The virtual event includes a live Q&A, and your $50 purchase helps support FFRF's work defending the constitutional separation of state and church. 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
1: 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That is bills named after the slain far-right activist Charlie Kirk that promote a Christian nationalist version of American history in public schools. FFRF's Ryan Jane and Mickey Dollins were joined by retired psychology professor Warren Throckmorton to expose the myths behind these bills.
0: So far, Tennessee is the only state to pass the Charlie Kirk American Heritage Act into law. Here's a clip from that episode where Mickey explains the danger in naming these bills after Charlie Kirk.
2: The Associated Press reported that over 60 bills in the name of Charlie Kirk have been introduced in 20 different states. This is a way of Christian nationalist lawmakers using Charlie Kirk's name to usher in their version of Christian nationalism into our public schools to manipulate and coerce students at a very young and vulnerable age.
1: You can learn all about what's in those bills and what they get wrong about American history by watching the full episode on FFRF's YouTube channel by looking for the Secular Spotlight playlist. New episodes are usually posted on Mondays. All right, Liz, with that out of the way, let's get to the news. First up, the Trump administration is trying to whitewash history again. We are criticizing changes to an exhibit at Philadelphia's President's House, which downplay the realities of slavery. Overnight, exhibits detailing the lives of the 9 enslaved people held by George Washington while he lived in Philadelphia was removed. The changes follow an executive order calling for historic sites to focus on America's quote-unquote greatness rather than what the administration calls divisive narratives. Liz, why is this kind of historical revisionism so dangerous?
0: This is so disturbing, Leo. Yeah. I mean, in this case, and we've seen this across different parts of the administration. In this case, it's the focus and the obsession is on ignoring and erasing our country's history of racism and our history with slavery. But the broader project affects everything. It affects secularism. We see this revisionist history coming in the form of, you know, rewriting our nation's religious founding to mm-hmm. justify violations of the First Amendment everywhere. I mean, the whole project of rewriting American history is kind of essential to rewriting the story of our civil rights, you know, what our Constitution means, what individual rights we have, what our founders really meant when they said, you know, state-church separation or free speech. And so it's all part of that authoritarian project and the white Christian nationalist project, you know, the white component of that mm-hmm. is really significant. And so things like this go into telling that story, that false story of our founding that says only certain Americans are true Americans and the rest of us are not.
1: Yeah, it seems like the play now is just to say any uncomfortable part of American history is just woke, so right, we just right. bury it. And it may seem small, but I mean, it has a ripple effect over time because people just aren't going to learn that. Like, I mean, like you mentioned, this has been going on. I mean, it's a new playbook now, but it's the same kind of things. Like even something as simple as adding "In God We Trust" to the dollar bill. You know, it's just one change that got made a long time ago, but now Christian nationalists try to use it as evidence that we're a Christian country. So something as simple as just like removing, you know, this part of American history just has a ripple effect over time. So it can get really dangerous just to rewrite everything and act like everything's been peachy and fine and happy smiles and rainbows.
0: That's right. It's all part of the same project, and it's powerful because, of course, like the stories we tell about our history are used to justify everything that comes next.
1: You can read more about that story and all these other stories on our website, FFRF.org. Let's move on to Connecticut. Well, it's feeling like Christmas in July today.
0: Yay.
1: Because there's already a Christmas controversy brewing in Connecticut. Of course, the holidays are a busy time for us at FFRF, but already in July, the First Liberty Institute, a conservative legal group, which we've fought with many times, demanded the state allow a privately sponsored nativity scene inside the state capitol, and we are urging officials to ban all unattended private displays instead of turning the building into an annual fight over religion. So, Liz, I'm curious, why does FFRF think this is like the fairest solution?
0: It's not only the fairest solution, it's the most legal solution. And I'm so exhausted even having to answer this question because this comes up every Christmas where we hear the narrative. Well, it's not Christmas, it's July, so I don't know what the excuse is for that. But every Christmas we hear it's the war on Christmas and it's the, you know, the atheists who just can't stop being offended by religious displays and trying to drive religion out of the public square. This is a super simple legal principle. Something on government property put up by the government is government speech. The government, and only the government, cannot take a religious position. They can't say we're a Christian government by putting like the literal symbol of the birth of Jesus on the state capitol. What they can do is open up a public forum for individual speech. That means they have a system where everybody can get a permit or whatever the procedures are, and it has to be neutral with regards to viewpoint. So that means anybody who wants to put up their seasonal display, celebratory, can do so. It's still public property, but it makes it so the speech is not government speech, right? It's the individual speech of everyone, and it's open to all comers.
1: Is that what happens here in Wisconsin? Because at our capital, there are some holiday displays during December, and we always put up one. So I'm assuming that's what you're talking about?
0: Yes, that's exactly what happens at the Wisconsin capital and many state capitals and other public properties across the country when it's holiday time. They open up a part of public property, the capital, whatever, as a public forum for holiday displays, and private organizations or individuals can display on equal terms. So
1: it seems like a lot of the times when people say, you know, they're trying to remove religion from the public square, it's only when it's the government doing it, right? We have no problem with religion in the public square in general, like, but it's got to be like independent people and not the government sanctioning it, right?
0: Right. And that's not our theory. That's what the federal courts, including the Supreme Court, have said about public speech and private speech and government speech. This is longstanding First Amendment law. So we think not opening government property as a giant public forum is the best practice because it doesn't turn into a giant religious battlefield. It doesn't turn public property into, you know, like the inside of the Christmas store. You know, it just keeps private individual religious or whatever holiday displays on private property, of which there is ample space and anyone can put up anything they want on their own private property.
1: Right. So get it straight, Connecticut. Let's move on to Kentucky, where we have a small victory. The Rowan County Sheriff's Office has removed Christian messages from its official Facebook page after we raised concerns that the post crossed church state line. The post encouraged people to reflect on Jesus's sacrifice and celebrated Easter on an official law enforcement account. Liz, would you say this is an example of government officials using platforms to promote a specific religion?
0: Yes, I would say so. Yeah. Again, like celebrating one religion's holy day and its holy significance is, just like the story we just talked about. It's taking sides on a religious question. It's saying, you know, we as the county celebrate Easter because Jesus' sacrifice died for our sins. It's just like putting up a display on city property or at the state capitol. Think of like an official Facebook page as the virtual, you know, city hall lawn. It's controlled by the government, and anything that goes up there is government speech. And again, government speech cannot adopt a religious perspective and say, we celebrate Christianity on behalf of the county.
1: What would you say to the argument of, you know, this county is 80% Christian and the county is, the sheriff's office is just showing support for their community?
0: Yeah, I mean, it's the problem with the majoritarian arguments is it totally dismisses the whole reason that we have a Bill of Rights, which is to protect minority rights. Like the whole point of saying the government can't infringe on your religious practice and the government can't adopt or can't establish anything having to do with religion is because it's easy when you're a member of the majority. It's when you're in the minority that you need the protection that the Bill of Rights affords. And that's across other civil rights too, not just the First Amendment, but it's the whole purpose of having a Bill of Rights and having our First Amendment to protect the minority from, you know, having to have their government establish a religion that conflicts with theirs or infringe on their right to practice religion.
1: And with the argument example that I gave, which we hear often, it's implying that people that are not in that religion are not part of the community. And by the sheriff's office promoting one religion, they are effectively saying the same thing.
0: And again, just like in the physical properties context, anyone can post anything they want on their private Facebook page. This is government pages.
1: All right. After the break, we'll listen to some very ill-informed statements about church-state separation from our own vice president. And then we will listen to an exclusive interview of a federal judge, John E. Jones, who ruled that intelligent design should not be taught in public schools.

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2: Welcome back to Free Thought Radio. I'm Leo Costello here with Liz Cavell, and we are talking about J.D. Vance during this segment. So Vice President J.D. Vance was on the Joe Rogan Experience to promote a new book, and he said some really dumb things during the three-hour interview. Rogan pressured Vance about the Ten Commandments posters in public schools, saying even Christians like Texas Representative James Tallarico are against it. Liz, I know you like to boast that you're not chronically online, so I assume you haven't heard this. So
3: I am
2: delighted to play you some of these clips. Well, not delighted. That's a strong word. But I'm very curious to hear your reaction. So here's what Vance had to say about the Ten Commandments in public schools.
4: I think you never want to force things on people. And I do. Like, I think one of the core Christian contributions to Western civilization is the idea of freedom of religion. It's actually very much a Christian idea because you recognize the dignity of each individual. And part of recognizing that dignity is that each person has to find their own pathway to God. You can't force this on anybody. I don't think putting the Ten Commandments up in school is like forcing things on anybody.
5: But it's public schools.
2: Okay. So there's a lot of things there. But is putting the Ten Commandments forcing religion on kids? I mean, he's trying to like soften it up here, but he's not doing a very good job.
3: Well, it's just it's all sleight of hand, right?
2: Yeah.
3: We believe in religious freedom. It's mm-hmm. such a core Christian principle. And, you know, we shouldn't force anybody. We should just put it prominently in every single room these kids are mandated by law to be in every single day of their lives from mm-hmm. age 4 through 18. What's forceful about that, Leo?
2: Yeah, they just think it's like they think forcing means people are literally like shoving your face into the Bible. You know what I mean? When it's a lot more subtle than that, very coercive. And the idea that freedom of religion is a Christian principle because humans have dignity to find God on their own. It's like you have the freedom to find God on your own instead of us making you do it. It's such a strange idea of freedom of religion. I've never heard that argument before. Have you?
3: No. Yeah, I feel so free. Listen, J.D. Vance is smart enough to know this. And like all things, he says this doesn't pass the smell test of like authenticity or common sense. But nothing is more coercive mm-hmm. than a public school classroom.
2: That's right.
3: Our kids are young, impressionable. They are so overwhelmed by the social forces, the, you know, wanting to please their teachers, wanting to fit in with their friends, go along to get along. And they are required by law, by the government, to be there.
2: Mm-hmm.
3: Nothing is more coercive than that environment.
2: What
3: and
2: better
3: J.D.
2: place?
3: Vance knows.
2: What better place to put the Ten Commandments? Because all the kids are going to be there.
3: Exactly.
2: All right. So Vance tried to play dumb and to say that he would be totally cool with putting the Ten Commandments in public schools if he was non-religious or if he saw another religious text on the wall. Let's hear him try to spin this one.
4: What I would see that as a non-religious person or a different religion, is I would say this is like an important cultural element of the Western civilization, which is the foundation of the classroom that I'm sitting in. And this idea that the law comes and is sort of above any man, even if you don't believe in God yourself, I think that's like an important concept. I would not be offended if I sat in a classroom as a Christian or if my kids sat in a classroom as a Christian and saw, you know, a religious text that wasn't Christian on the wall.
2: BS. What? I'm calling BS on that.
3: What if, as a Christian, your child saw that same religion's text on every single wall of every single room of their school, their entire career, ages K through 12? That is what we're talking about here.
2: It's easy for him to say this because that's not the reality we live in, where people are trying to do that. I mean, he'll never have to, like, prove that he really believes that, because that's not going to happen. So it's just an easy thing to say, to sound like he's being rational.
3: And again, I can't stress this enough. We are not talking about a world history teacher who threw up some religious texts on the wall to say, look it, this is significant to Western civilization. And then now it's time to go to math class. Bye. No, This is the state of Louisiana, the state of Texas, and the state of Arkansas passed a law that says the Ten Commandments and no other religious text shall be displayed in every single classroom across every single school district and every single school in the entire state. We are not talking about what J.D. Vance says we're talking about.
2: Absolutely not. He also used his time on Rogan's podcast to spout tired Christian nationalist talking points we've heard over and over and over again about the founding of the country, and that we've debunked these many times, but that's just play a clip.
4: Our founders were people who were very much influenced, even if they weren't Christians, a lot of them, of course, were, but were very influenced by Christian culture and articulating American law. Christianity is the majority religion of the United States. It is the religion that was extraordinarily influential to our founding, to the constitutional principles.
2: This is what I was talking about before. See, it's like we're a majority Christian country, therefore it's okay to do this. And whenever you hear these arguments, you know what they never talk about? They never talk about the Constitution.
3: Right.
2: Because God or religion isn't in the Constitution. They just have to dance around everything else.
3: Well, the people that wrote the Constitution, they were so influenced by Christianity. So we can infer that, you know, the Constitution is for Christians.
2: Yeah.
3: It's ahistorical. It's nonsense.
2: It's ridiculous. Well, there was more from that. You can go listen to the interview if you want, if you really want to torture yourself. But we got to move on. So after the break, we're going to hear an exclusive, up-and-close personal interview with a judge who ruled that so-called intelligent design is not science and should not be taught in public schools. We'll be back with more Free Thought Radio.

0: Hi, I'm Julia Sweeney, and I'm an atheist and former Catholic. I even wrote a play about it called Letting Go of God. 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
2: Welcome back to Free Thought Radio. I'm Leo Costello.
3: And I'm Liz Cavell. In 2005, a federal judge in Pennsylvania handed down the landmark Kitzmiller versus Dover Area School District decision that ruled that so-called intelligent design is nothing more than thinly disguised creationism and should not be taught in the public schools. Many books have been written about that pivotal decision and about the science presented at the trial, but what do we know about the judge himself and what went on behind the scenes?
2: John E. Jones was a Republican-appointed federal judge, devout church-going Christian who, nonetheless, came down firmly on the side of science.
3: In July of last year, at the centennial celebration of the Scopes trial in Chattanooga, Tennessee, co-sponsored by the Freedom From Religion Foundation and the Center for Inquiry, Robin Blumner of the Center for Inquiry sat down with Judge Jones to talk about his impression of the case.
4: Let's talk a little about the Kitzmiller case. Were you aware before the case was filed of the tumult that was going on in Dover, Pennsylvania?
5: I wasn't. It was a very local kind of a controversy. The Middle District of Pennsylvania goes from the Maryland border to the New York border and is the sort of wide swath of the middle of Pennsylvania, about 4 million people. You know, you don't see every local paper. The York papers, which cover the area where Dover is, had a lot of articles, as I saw later, about the controversy. If I had heard about intelligent design before I received the case, I don't remember it sticking in my head. The first time I heard about the case, I was driving home from my chambers. I was listening to a local radio station, as I would sometimes on the way home, and they announced that a group of parents in Dover had filed a federal lawsuit, and there had been a big press conference with the ACLU, and that was in the Capitol Rotunda, which was a big deal, announcing the suit. I remember idly thinking, you know, knowing it was filed in my judicial district, I thought, and there were about 10, 11 judges in the district, and I thought to myself, well, geez, it's an interesting case. I wonder who's going to get that. Found out the next day.
4: As you were starting the trial, did you appreciate just what an impact this trial would have on the law and ultimately on science textbook?
5: When I first received the case, I really thought, given the dynamic of the case in the first month or so, that it seemed like a case that at some point would settle. And then I had a couple conferences with the lawyers, and you could just tell by the body language and the demeanor of the lawyers, particularly on the school board side, that they were determined to take the case to trial. This all went on in the beginning of 2005, and we scheduled trial for September, and I blocked out my calendar to do it. You had a sense that it was gaining more and more national and international attention, but I remember the first day of the trial so vividly that, you know, this is, you could be a judge and sit for decades and decades and it never happens to you. Well, as I came to the courthouse that day, the whole federal courthouse was ringed with satellite trucks from the major networks and so forth. My courtroom deputy just kept coming into chambers and she'd say, I don't know where to seat people. We had overflow courtrooms, it was televised. And then she'd say, Jake Tapper's sitting here, you know, so-and-so is sitting here. And I finally said to her, look, you're freaking me out. I mean, I have to preside over this case. And I went out and it almost took my breath away. I had never seen the courtroom like that. I tried some pretty high profile cases as a trial lawyer, but I just had no idea. And every day it was being written about, you know, depending on the developments in the case, but some of them were quite dramatic. So it was written about in papers really across the world.
4: I'll never forget the day when your ruling came down in December of 2005. I was so nervous about the ruling because I thought, and forgive me for this, but I thought a George W. Bush appointee may not stand up for science in the face of religious incursion. And I thought science education was going to take a big hit. So I sat down with your 139-page ruling and your full-throated defense and brilliant defense of science and the way you methodically answered each argument against evolution, and I choked up. I started crying. I've never before cried reading a judicial ruling. And I was so emotional, so grateful. You, at that moment, became my hero. I'm sure many in this room feel exactly the same way.
5: That's great. Well, you know, as you can tell, that's very kind. Thank you. And thank you, Robin. Thank you, everybody. But I can't help myself, you know, a little levity. So the then president of my college in the office I now occupy, a guy by the name of Bill Durden, was sitting with his provost. And we had put out essentially a notification. Our administrative office in Washington urged us to do this because of the media interest and said, we're going to file this decision tomorrow so that everybody could be waiting for it. And of course, it's filed electronically. And they later told me, and I say this because you weren't the only one that was worried. And Durden said to Weissman, they keep mentioning that he's a graduate of Dickinson College. John's a reasonably bright guy, and if he follows the evidence, and from what I can read, it looks like he's going to strike down this policy. And Weissman said, yeah, I think that's fair. And they paused. Durden looked over at Weissman and said, Neil, he said, you don't think he's going to screw this up, do you? You know, set the college back to the Stone Age. So it all worked out.
4: Oh, it certainly did. So can you tell us a little bit about the trial? It was a long trial. Extremely detailed scientific evidence was presented. Can you give us some stories?
5: What was sometimes misunderstood and written about in a way that was totally misleading was that they said, well, who is this judge to arrogate to himself the ability to decide this case? Well, and why did he get rid of a jury? Well, you don't have a jury when you're seeking injunctive relief. It's not available. It was always going to be bench tried, and the lawyers, of course, knew that. It's really important for lawyers to understand what they have. Who are they playing to? And what they knew, I think, was that they had a generalist. They had a judge who was not a specialist in any area of science, particularly I wasn't. I was a political science major when I was in college. And so they sort of slotted their witnesses in a way like building blocks. Ken Miller was the very first witness in the case, taught introductory biology 101, a devout Catholic. And he put basically a primer on to start the case about evolution. The other question that lay people ask is, well, what did you study up on in preparation for the trial? And the answer is nothing. You can't, because you have to decide the case based on the evidence that is introduced within the courtroom. So outside research is not permitted and is not helpful. Obviously, it sort of pollutes the process. And then we had theologians, we had paleontologists, we had in a succession. Margaret Talbot is a writer for The New Yorker and wrote a very interesting article called Darwin in the Dock in December before I decided the case. And she said it was like the class that you wish you had been able to take when you were in college. And it really was. Now, sometimes it got pretty deep. At lunch break, typically I'd have one of my law clerks sneak out to a nearby Starbucks and get a heavily caffeinated Starbucks. Someone commented, they said that, in the middle of some really complicated expert testimony, Judge Jones was hanging onto his Starbucks like a lifeline. It could get mind-numbingly difficult. And I have to just say it, the sort of mendacity of the school board members, it was really unseemly and distressing. They didn't know. I mean, at the end of the day, they didn't know what intelligent design was. They just didn't want to teach evolution. What we found out later was that their lawyers wanted a test case and were encouraging them to go forward. But at the same time, the sort of think tank, which many of you know about, the Discovery Institute that was pushing intelligent design, was admonishing them that they weren't going to support their effort. They knew that they weren't ready for prime time. So there was some tension, you know, behind the scenes. The expert testimony was terrific. And then there were moments of pretty high drama in the trial as well during some cross-examination of the school board witnesses and members that was absolutely textbook great. It was some of the finest lawyering I've ever seen. I wish that people had been able to see the quality of lawyering on behalf of the plaintiff parents, because it was exemplary. The expert witnesses were spot on. They were some of the leading folks in their fields. You know, they were playing to an audience of one, but I have to say, though, that the press accounts were pretty spot on and captured the expert testimony well.
0: There was a part of your decision where you were recounting, I think the witness was Behe, who was an expert in intelligent design, and he was being questioned about his claims that there are components of organisms that are irreducibly complex, and the plaintiff's attorneys were demonstrating in that moment that his concerns had been answered by science.
5: Michael Behe was a Lehigh biology professor, had written books, and is a leading proponent of intelligent design. Interestingly enough, Michael Behe and Ken Miller knew each other before the case, and they had actually done a couple point counterpoints at various colleges and universities, and they would have a beer afterwards. I don't know Michael Behe other than his participation in the trial. But according to Ken, you know, he's a very decent guy, and they would have these intellectual arguments over a beer and kick it back and forth. The difference was that Ken Miller was highly prepped for the case and understood that he was going to undergo cross-examination. It occurred to me with Michael Behe that he kind of thought that this exercise of testifying in a federal court was just an extension of these sort of fun point-counterpoint events that he'd done at college and universities. A lot of times what lawyers will do to prep a witness is kind of a murder board. They'll run them through the ringer on cross-examination and get them prepped. I don't think that Michael Behe was prepared for what happened to him. And the plaintiff's lawyer, Eric Rothschild, who was one of the team of plaintiff's lawyers, just eviscerated him and stacked books up in front of him to sort of make a point very theatrically. He embarrassed Michael Behe because he just didn't have answers to the questions on cross-examination and stumbled over his own words and his own findings and beliefs about intelligent design. It was an absolutely crushing experience for Behe, and I attribute the larger part of it was because he's espousing a theory that really scientifically couldn't hold water, but also because I think he thought that they were going to play by the Marcus of Queensbury rules. This was a federal trial in a high-stakes case, and the lawyers brought their A-games. He just wasn't prepared for that.
2: That was Judge John E. Jones. We'll be back with more Free Thought Radio concluding that speech.

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3: And I'm Liz Cavell. Let's continue listening to the fascinating and deeply personal interview with Judge John E. Jones, the federal judge who ruled that intelligent design is not science.
4: So the ruling comes out in December 2005, 139 pages. It's an incredible ruling. What was the aftermath?
5: Well, you know, the first thing, I was sitting in my chambers, and we had gone through the opinion, myself and my clerks, again and again and again. I couldn't stand doing any more edits. We pared it down. The first draft was longer, and then you pare it down, and you work on it, and you get it into a form that you like. But then I kept kind of compulsively editing it because I knew that it was going to get a fair amount of play. I didn't know how much play, but I finally said one day, we're going to file this tomorrow. I can't do this. I can't look at it anymore. You know, I'm going to just keep editing it, and it's going to drive us all crazy. So we filed it. Despite all the notoriety, I didn't quite grasp the significance. So we filed it, and I said to my clerks, hey, turn the TV on. I had a TV in my chambers. And I thought maybe on the Chiron underneath, you know, there'd be something about filing a decision. I mean, it seemed like it was going to get some notoriety. And we were watching CNN, and all of a sudden, they had that breaking news song. And my headshot was behind the behind the anchor. And I remember my clerks, they would look at me, and they'd look at the TV, and they'd look back at me, like, what did we just do? And then, you know, of course, the dam broke, and there was all kinds of inquiries from the media after that. But that's, you know, when I knew how it was being received in the world. And I think it was pretty much on the front pages of most every paper when there were still papers the next day.
4: And I understand you needed 24-hour security for a time.
5: Well, what happened was that within a couple days, letters started to pour in, and we started to read the letters and take a look at them. There were dozens and dozens, mailbags full. It was quite clear. We turned a number of them over to the United States Marshal, and they said, these are legitimate threats. They were unsigned, obviously. They were quite clearly from, I'm sorry to say, you know, from the fundamentalist side, and it was, you know, watch out, you know, watch your back. And so they dropped as happens for judges. When you have a legitimate threat, I had 24/7 security for myself and my family for weeks afterwards. I thought when I got on the bench that I knew that it's not without risk, but I didn't think I was going to get threatened in a case that involved the Establishment Clause of the First Amendment, but that was exactly what happened. You know, it died down after a time. The one letter I received, it reminds me, which is a keeper, and I have it someplace in a file. Those of you of a certain age, you may remember a guy by the name of Chuck Colson. Chuck Colson was Richard Nixon's hatchet man. He was the dirty tricks guy, one of the dirty tricks guys in the Nixon White House, and then got put in prison for his role in Watergate, and in fact served time in Pennsylvania in prison in Allenwood. And he had a conversion at some point and became highly religious. He wrote an excoriating letter to me about the decision, which was more amusing than not, but, you know, given his past. But he didn't threaten me, but it was, I think he said I was probably going to go to hell, but we had the Pat Robertsons and, you know, the Bill O'Reillys and the Phyllis Schlafly's and the rest of them and the Ann Coulters. They all wrote how stupid I was to render the decision, but it was kind of the usual polemics from the usual suspects.
4: But it wasn't just your life that was impacted. The school board members had some consequences to them as well.
5: Well, yeah. So what happened was that the majority of the school board, those members were up for, including the architects of the policy, Buckingham and Bonzell, they were up for re-election in November, and that was post the record closing in the case, but before I rendered the decision in December. As it occurred, it seemed that the trial was a little bit of a referendum, and not in a good way, for the school board members. And to the credit of the folks in Dover, this little beautiful community in central Pennsylvania, they voted them out. And so by the time I rendered the decision, the school board had been essentially unseated. And then the case was not appealed, obviously, by the successors. They wanted no part of appealing the decision after they took office, the new school board members.
4: There are currently serious attempts in states to impose intelligent design requirements in their science, public science classrooms. It appears that some states feel that the time might be right to reopen this issue before the U.S. Supreme Court. So what do you think?
5: The court is moving in directions that I certainly can find some fault with on a number of different fronts. But trial judges, which is what I was, love to have guideposts that they can utilize, like the Lemon test, like the endorsement test, that they can apply in factual situations to sort of go through a progression to see, in this case, whether a policy violates the Establishment Clause. They're gone now. So now we're supposed to look at the historical record. I don't know what that means. And I don't think any trial judge really knows what that means. So we're going to start ad hocing these cases. And it's happened already. And it's like, I don't have anything to measure whether a particular policy violates the Establishment Clause, but I'll know it when I see it. That doesn't really work. The consequence of that will be that you're going to get inconsistent decisions in the lower courts, and you've had them already. The cases are going to percolate up. You know, it's always been said that the wall of separation between church and state, which some people say doesn't exist, but, I believe that there is a separation, of course, that wall is porous. Well, you know, the attempt now is to just take that wall down. Buckle in. There's some rocky road ahead.
3: That was Judge John E. Jones of the famous Kitzmiller Intelligent Design Trial. And yes, there is some rocky road ahead. And what was so unbelievably just unique about that case is that our cases, you know, Establishment Clause cases, they almost never go to trial. They're always decided on what's called summary judgment on the briefs. You don't usually get what Judge Jones got, which is a full hearing of the evidence, the facts that would actually support all the mythology that is argued by Christian nationalists, which is, oh, actually, this is just an alternative to evolution. And actually, it's a legitimate science. And it's putting those claims on literal trial that really led to what was just an absolutely landmark Establishment Clause decision in the Kitzmiller case.
2: Wow. I'm curious, why don't cases usually go that far?
3: Because the facts are usually not in dispute. Usually the facts are agreed on by the parties, right? Yes, the Ten Commandments are up in that classroom. Yes, you know, we allowed it. And there's no dispute as to what the facts are. It's just the law. Kitzmiller was different in that the claims that were being made by the intelligent design people were that intelligent design is not actually creationism. It's some other scientific thing. And the hearing of those claims, putting them to evidence was really a remarkable thing to see and led to just an amazing decision.
2: That's fascinating. Well, you can watch the full version of that speech and more speeches from the Scopes Centennial on our YouTube channel. Just look for the 2025 Scopes Centennial playlist. That's our show for today. 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
1: 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Thank you.

0: Thanks everybody for coming out tonight. And it's a pleasure to see y'all. It's a pleasure to be on Maui again as always and see all your beautiful reflections. And we love you so much. So sit back and relax, enjoy the magic carpet ride. And
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0: Thanks everybody for coming out tonight. And it's a pleasure to see y'all. 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And we love you so much. So sit back and relax. Enjoy the magic carpet ride. And
1: we're on the magic carpet.
0: We're on the magic carpet ride, and we're hoping to put some of that in your direction too. So.

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1: 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Moroccan Ensemble Sepharine, Alice D. Maselli with Andy Cassad, Laronia, Larry Pattison, Bhakti Hart will also be playing. 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
1: Michael Glow, and this is I Am Turning. 33 degrees, Illuminati, LP revolution in me. They say Christ died at this age. I hope it's not contagious. I Am Turning. 2000. An oldie but a goodie. Here's a more recent one from March. Staring at Rattlesnake Butte, I decide that a new name might serve me well now. I've had aliases before, silly nicknames from friends, family, and foes. Last time I got hot behind the mic, I went by Glow. So today, after the battle scars of life and death, the wounds that really don't heal, but you just learn to deal and adapt or live with or cope with or not the best or worst you can. I think of all I had to lose. It's been a gamble all along. And my teachers have come and gone like the wind. These transitions can be heavy and hit hard. Think derecho in eastern Colorado. Straight up, knock you to your knees kind of losses. The real blues. Where the aftermath feels completely meaningless, barely remembering to breathe or eat or laugh. I like the sound of Tormi, but someone someday is going to franchise it. I'll hear Torme and try to hold my tongue, but knowing where I'll probably go, I think I'll just go by Tony. Yeah, Tony sounds about right, with an accent. Tony! Anything to fool myself into a fresh start.

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International Folk Music Artists of the Year, Carcy Blanton and Chris Matthews, the past 2 years, will be the headliners. Moroccan Ensemble Sepharine, Alice D. Maselli with Andy Cassad, Laronia, Larry Pattison, Bhakti Hart will also be playing. There'll be food, crafts, song circles, ecstatic dance, and more. That's the very first Turning Tides Music Festival, September 19th at Island Park in Springfield. TurningTidesMusic.org for more information and tickets.

Millions of people from the colonies were living in the faraway cities, home of those who killed their country, who tried for over a century to bring Jesus back to Africa, from Mali to Algeria, and they fired into the protesters, dumped them in the rivers. There were lots of folks getting along, lots of folks feeling they'd been wronged in the crowded Paris streets, in the patrol cars' back seats, in the land of the catechism, in the land of secularism, where the learned taught the learning, where the cars were sometimes burning before the war came home. Before the war came home, there was rising real estate, fear of the caliphate, no question what it meant when Le Pen got 25%. Fighter jets in flight, lighting up the night. More enemies were made when the armies of the West invaded. There were lots of talking heads quoting something someone said.

cities burning before the war came home. Before the war came home, there were people in the cafes having meetings, drinking oles. There were tourists in the tower. There were girls picking flowers. There were Muslims praying. There were others saying, this is a secular nation, no room for religious demonstration. There were people talking about blowback, occasional attacks. There were many people asking what kind of beer was brewing. There were ringing church bells and Al-Qaeda sleeper cells. Passersby without a clue what those masked men were about to do before

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1: Here we go. You're recording.
2: Yeah! Drink some water. Yeah! Drink some water. Yeah!
1: Drink some water.
2: Drink some water like a river fish. We have a father. You gotta fight it, or else not you get fired. Yeah, drink coconut water. Yeah.
1: She's into fire.

Jason, and the program is Pure Jazz Revisited every Sunday here from 12 to 1:30. So today we're going to kick off the program with a little, we got Ella Fitzgerald talking about dropping her off in Harlem. A lot of good things were happening in Harlem. The Harlem Renaissance is where the center of the intellectual movement was back in the day. Still trying to rekindle those type of things. So anyway, stay tuned. We're gonna have some Coltrane, gonna have some Bud Powell, some Duke Ellington, all the classics here on Pure Jazz Revisited, KEPW.org. Peace.

Lewis Nash. Jeff Kayser. Kenny Davis. Thank you very much, ladies and gentlemen. On behalf of all of us, it's been our pleasure to play for you. We hope to have it again. Good night for now. Thank you.

Yes, that was some Bud Powell. Hope you've been enjoying the program. This is Pure Jazz Revisited. We're going to be here till 1:30, so I hope you've been paying attention to all the things happening in our community. One of the utmost priorities is getting everyone's attention on the Eugene Clean Energy Fund initiative. We're going to be trying to get that passed in November, so check that out. And again, tune in every Sunday here on 97.3 FM. Check out Pure Jazz and all the happenings in the community. So anyway, be back next month. Hope you enjoy the show. Got plenty to go. So stay tuned. Peace.

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1: Let history speak on the 4th. Hear ye, hear ye. Come join the indivisible Eugene Springfield Street Arts / Theater team on July 4th at Coburg City Hall. The good people of Coburg have been mobilizing friends and family weekly to protest our current corrupt administration. To mark our country's 250 years, they now seek 250 comrades. We are not gate crashers, no, but beware. Our group is conjuring up some of our American forebears to speak through us, to exhort, to scold, to encourage and reinvigorate us as we struggle in this critical moment in our democracy. Which guiding light of American history will you channel? Come dressed as an admired American of the past, your ancestor, perhaps, either hero or troublemaker, a protector / proponent of our rights and obligations, or just bring a sign commemorating words that stir you to fight for a far more perfect union than we've got. Look for our core group of three pissed-off colonial foremothers, ready with brooms and rolling pins and quotations from the likes of Charlotte Perkins Gilman, RBG, Benjamin Franklin, Samuel Adams, and Teddy Roosevelt. If you think they were mad that John Adams left the ladies out of the big picture in 1776, you should see what they think of the tyrants in power now. Thomas Paine said it, "We have it in our power to begin the world over again." Let's get to it then. Remember, the ancestors gather at high noon. Don't be late. This is a local, indivisible event. A core principle behind all indivisible events is a commitment to nonviolent action. We expect all participants to seek to de-escalate any potential confrontation with those who disagree with our values. That said, we'd expect conflicting opinions and advice from the ancestors. They've been cogitating on power and democracy for hundreds of years, after all. There's a website, mobilize.us/indivisible-eugene/event/973083.
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1: Hi, I'm Nan Cohen from KEPW. This week, I had the pleasure of talking with Rivka Green, who used to live in Corvallis and now lives in Israel, where she is involved with a group called Lev HaOlam.
2: Hi, thank you so much for having me with you today.
1: Thank you. We appreciate you so much, Rivki, taking this time to share some good news. We all really need as much good news as we can get. Can you please share with us about Lev HaOlam and the meaning of the name? I know what that means, heart of the world. But to help with the listeners who may not be Jewish, I'm asking this question to help them understand the Hebrew word.
2: So yes, Lev HaOlam, you're exactly right. Lev HaOlam means heart of the world. In Hebrew, Lev means heart and HaOlam means the world, so heart of the world. And we love this name because it reflects our belief that Israel is so much more than just a place on the map. You know, it's a land with thousands and thousands of years of history, of faith, of culture, of resilience, you know. And our mission is to help connect people around the world with the families who live and work right here in Israel with the products that they create. And so when somebody opens a Lev HaOlam box, no matter where they are in the world, it is if they are connecting personally and immediately with the heart of the world.
1: How did you first get involved with Lev HaOlam? And what's your favorite part of the whole process?
2: I first became involved with Lev HaOlam because I genuinely shared the values of the company. I believe strongly that supporting small family businesses, preserving local traditions, whether they're ceramic art traditions or farming traditions, helping communities become economically stable and resilient is just the most meaningful work. And it causes me to jump out of bed every single morning. What especially drew me to Lev HaOlam is that it is a sustainable model. So rather than a one-time donation, the members of Lev HaOlam are really creating an ongoing demand for the products that these families in Israel are making. And that steady support allows the businesses to grow. It provides stable livelihoods and income. And when you have that kind of economic stability, it gives you the possibility to begin dreaming of and planning for the future. And it's my personal belief that local businesses that are strong, communities that are stable, that is what creates the foundation for a more hopeful and peaceful future. So when people have the opportunity to work, to create and to build, you know, for their families, then that is something that I think is worth investing in. In my role, I have had, oh my gosh, such the privilege over the last 7 years of visiting farmers and artists and people who are in food manufacturing production and small businesses and families all over Israel. It's just remarkable, everywhere from Otef Aza, which is the southern Gaza border, all the way up to the Golan Heights. And what is fascinating to me is that this incredibly diverse group of Israelis all sort of share something that is universal, and yet at the same time, they each one have a very unique story. And I really love helping those families, those businesses to share and tell their stories. Another part for me that is really very meaningful is to hear from members around the world. You know, once they receive the box, they get in touch with us. One story that I can share with you that was so special to me, at the beginning of the recent war following October the 7th, we started doing some live broadcasts on Facebook, and I got connected with a gentleman in Pakistan, and he initially came not so much in a positive way. He came to this broadcast and found, as he got to know me and he got to know some of the guests on the broadcast, he realized he made that connection of people. And he and I developed a really nice relationship and have stayed in touch for all of these years. And recently I was able to celebrate his marriage, you know, and that's the beauty for me of Lev Olam. That's my favorite part, is the fact that we are able to connect person to person, because I think there's so much more that unites us than divides us, really.
1: Can you tell us a little bit about the surprise box?
2: It's really fun. It's fun to do work that's fun. You know what I mean? So every month, our team curates a surprise box. And each month, it's different. The surprise box will contain different things, things like artisanal olive oil or honey from local apiaries. We work with a lot of ceramic artists all through Israel who make beautiful, one-of-a-kind ceramic handmade gifts. We work with people that make natural organic skincare that uses some of the plants and flowers that grow right here in Israel, spice mixes and chocolates and teas and, you know, the works. It's always something unique, always something beautiful. And what I especially love is that each month, it's not just a collection of products, but we actually use the box as a vehicle to tell a story. So for example, it might be a story about the land of Israel, a box that tells a story of the land through the seven species of the land of Israel. So dates and, you know, olives and wheat and pomegranates and figs and so forth in various different creations. So that's really fun. Or it might be that we tell the story of a community in Israel. So for example, this year in February, we did a box that I just loved. It was called the Hope Box. And we worked with families from the southern border, from Otef Aza. These were families that had been evacuated from their homes and their farms for at least 2 years following the October 7th attack and the following war. And so they came back and had to really start from the beginning, getting the land back and ready to farm. And many of those people went through extremely traumatic experiences on October the 7th, lost friends and family. And it was an extraordinarily difficult 2 years for them. And I was really overwhelmed with, I just was humbled, I guess, by their resilience. And we called it the Hope Box because that's the energy that they brought to coming back to their homes and their communities. They were focused on, not on what had happened, they were looking forward. They were focused on a feeling of hope that we can recover, that we can rebuild, that we can create something better for our children. And it really was an extraordinarily beautiful box, and it was really special to be involved in that. Sometimes also the boxes can tell biblical stories, which our members really enjoy. So for example, just a couple of months ago, we did a box that told the story of King David, such a universally known figure from Jewish history, from Israeli history, and it was a fun way to tell his story.
1: We understand that you are featuring holiday specials for Tu B'Av, which is coming up July 28th.
2: I love that you asked about Tu B'Av, because Tu B'Av is a really unique and special day in Israel and really within the Jewish community of the diaspora as well. But it's often called the Jewish Festival of Love, but it is so much more than a romantic holiday. According to the Mishnah, the daughters of Jerusalem wore borrowed white garments and they danced in the vineyards. And this was single daughters. This was not the married daughters. This is what we did before we had Tinder. We dressed up in white and danced in the vineyards. But the key to this that I think is so interesting was the fact that they wore the borrowed dresses, because this way, nobody would know whether the young lady came from a wealthy family, a privileged family, a poor family, difficult circumstances. Everybody was equal. Everybody looked the same, and everybody was treated with the same level of equality and dignity. And I really love this because, you know, when you look at this tradition, it really reminds us that genuine connection, it begins when we look beyond social status or wealth or outward appearances, and we take a moment and just actually see somebody else as a human being, that we can look at people and put our preconceived notions and prejudices aside, and we can see the holiness in the other, you know, because that is what gives us the opportunity then to connect. So today, generally speaking, no dancing in the vineyards, although there are some communities that have really revived the tradition and do dance in the vineyards. But it is a holiday that celebrates love and friendship and relationships. And it really just is such a beautiful reminder that the strongest communities are the ones that are built on kindness and on respect. And it's a good holiday for us at Level Olam because it dovetails perfectly into who we are and what our mission is, you know, just to connect people through shared stories and through meaningful products, of course, as well, because that's very fun.
1: Can you please tell us about some of the artisans whose products are being featured?
2: The people that we work with at Level Olam are pretty fantastic, and it is just an incredible variety of people. It really is a cross-section of Israeli culture. You know, some of the people come from multi-generational farming families. They have been working certain parts of the land for generations. We work with artists, ceramic artists, with beekeepers, people who make soap, chocolatiers, entrepreneurs. I mean, if you can imagine that type of person in Israel, that's the type of person in business that we work with. And all of these incredible artisans that are connected with us and partner with us, the last few years have been incredibly hard. They really have. And it's very awe-inspiring to see that despite all of these challenges and difficulties that they continue to build, they continue to create the products and to strengthen their communities because they believe in the work and they believe in their communities and they believe in the future. You know, you only work and build when you believe in the future. So every purchase, every membership that we have helps these communities to grow and helps these artisans to grow.
1: What are some of the results that you have seen from introducing the artisans and sharing their stories with Lev Ha'olam customers?
2: You know, I think the most significant and meaningful result that we have seen is that people stop seeing just products as products, and they really rather see them as the people behind the product, the face behind the product, the name behind the product. So the biggest result is, I think, that human connection. One of the things that we do with our surprise boxes is every month we publish a magazine that goes with the box. And I love this. It's one of the projects that I'm involved with, but we go and we meet with the artisans, you know, take photos and do interviews so that we can tell their story. So that when a person receives the product, they actually get to know the person behind it. I mean, you can buy olive oil anywhere, you know, and why is this different? Well, this is different because it's an olive oil that comes from a particular family with a particular story, maybe unique hardships or joys, whatever it may be. And so it's a very special part of the box. The other side of that, just from an Israeli perspective, is that we have the great honor of seeing these small businesses grow. I've seen businesses expand and scale. I've seen businesses hire more employees or purchase new equipment, move into bigger production facilities. And that's really the result, is that we are helping businesses to become stabilized in Israel and helping them to continue to function even during truly a difficult time. So it's just special. It's a unique way to create economic stability, but also at the same time to make friendships, because we call our community family because it really does feel like extended family, where the connection is very, very real.
1: What are your hopes for the future of Gaza, Israel, the West Bank, and other neighbors?
2: I'm really glad you asked this question. My hope for all of us is really very simple. I hope for a future where children on every side can grow up safely, happily, with adventure, you know, where families can build stable lives and where people, everybody, all people, are able to make a living with dignity. And a future where communities have opportunities to thrive instead of just living through a conflict. It's been amazing. You know, we've seen remarkable steps towards a future with our neighbors, like the Abraham Accords, which have normalized relationships with some of our neighbors, something that I hoped for and was amazed to see in my lifetime. It's interesting, you know, the people that I meet every single day, they just pretty much want the things that people everywhere want, you know, security, whether it's food security, physical security, a meaningful work, an ability to support themselves and their families and create a future with hope for their children. Every single Israeli, I think, hopes for the same thing that I hope for, which is a future that is stable, a future where peace is returned to this land. Something that I pray for every day. And is it an impossible dream? I don't think so. I don't think anything is impossible. But as we all know, peace doesn't break out. I wish it did, but peace doesn't break out. You know, peace is something that you have to actively work on, and it takes everybody putting the effort in. And I think the first step to creating peace is getting to know one another as we are, not as we wish each other were, but as we are, just to get to know one another, not through the lens of conflict, but just through a lens of, I guess, openness to possibility, because I think that's an important step towards a better future. And, you know, Lev HaOlam, I feel like, is doing such a powerful daily work, because that is what we do every single day. We introduce people. We introduce Israelis who are living and working on the land, who have incredible stories, who just want to build a better future. We introduce those people to people around the world, and we introduce it through their stories, so you can see behind the headlines, and we introduce them through their products. And I think this is step one to building real connections. So yes, I hope for a better tomorrow.
1: Thank you for sharing your story with KEPW, Rivki. We are so grateful. The time and attention that you're giving us to do this, I think it's extremely important for the world to know what's really going on.
2: Thank you so much for inviting me to join you today. It means so much to me that you would have me visit, and to your incredible community who I know are focused on building a better future the world over, not just in Eugene, Oregon, but, you know, all over the world, who, like me, know that peace is a choice that we make every single day. And I think it's one of those things that you think globally and you act locally. So while we all have I want to say Rosh Gadol, which is like a big perspective for peace, that also on an individual level, that we just do our best to create peaceful interactions with one another every single day. So thank you for having me. I wish us all shalom, and that we should share only good news together.
1: This has been Nan Cohen sharing good news today. I had the pleasure and the privilege of connecting KEBW with Rivka Green from Lev HaOlam, connecting artisans and small businesses in Israel with people from all over the world. 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
0: The Board of Forestry approved a state forest management plan July 22nd by a vote of 5-2. But recent changes from the Trump administration left many concerned. From the Forest Trust Lands Advisory Committee, Margaret Magruder.
3: I'm Margaret Magruder, Columbia County Commissioner and the FTLAC Chair. The vote today for the Forest Management Plan will complete a long planning process started in 2018 when the board adopted guiding principles. Over the 8 years needed to develop this plan, FTLAC members have felt both optimism and concern about the plan, and we feel the same today. A key concern is the commitment of the board and ODF to greatest permanent value. We, FTLAC, also remain concerned about the willingness of ODF to work with the counties as partners. Finally, recent federal direction on endangered species has created even more concern. The U.S. Fish and Wildlife Services and the National Oceanic and Atmospheric Administration recently rescinded the definition of harm under the Endangered Species Act. This change to the harm definition changes over 40 years of Endangered Species Act enforcement. The impacts of this change are likely to be wide-ranging. Past modeling from ODF has shown that harvest levels could be as low as 165 million board feet or as high as more than 300 million board feet per year under different modeling scenarios. At the same time, uncertainty that the proposed FMP will provide GPV has never been higher. For that reason, county commissioners are split on the best path forward.
0: The board had questions for the Department of Forestry and specifically about incidental take permits, or ITPs. Board member Joe Justice.
4: The definition of harm that just changed, you know, we base this decision to move into an HCP and a companion FMP as an alternative to take avoidance. Has take avoidance truly now just changed? We've seen a significant movement and change in how we should be looking at this and how take avoidance would be looked at today with that definitional change.
0: State Forest Division Chief Mike Wilson.
5: That's a great question. I don't think it changes our course in what we're doing right now. That decision, of course, was litigated right out of the gate, and it's going to be tied up in the courts for some time. So I think it's a little bit premature to pull away from the incidental take permits. If it turns out at the end of the day that this new harm definition holds, that it has to be direct harm to an individual critter, then we'll have to consider what we do next. We can say, well, it doesn't have to be habitat-based anymore, so we could tailor it back to whatever the policy context is. We could walk away from the HCP. If this new definition of harm holds, then there would be no basis for the mitigated take anyways. So a safe route is to go ahead and say, we may need these things. We don't know if we're not going to need these ITPs yet. Let's go ahead and acquire them. If we find we don't need them, we can always make those changes down the road. It's just adaptive management at a policy level.
0: Board of Forestry member Heath Curtis.
6: I wanted to ask, in your view, is this a vote on whether or not we proceed with an HCP, or is this a vote on just how we would manage under an HCP if we got it?
5: Again, Mike Wilson, St. Forest Division Chief. Thank you for that. This is a motion on how we would manage going forward under that HCP.
6: And that vote on the HCP itself happened in March of 2024, and this is not revoting on that decision. This board, ODF, has authority to proceed with the HCP. This is a question about the forest management plan that would guide your management under the HCP. It seems likely to me that the rescission of the harm rule kind of throws a lot into question, as you suggested. If I were a betting man, in some ways I am, and professionally, it seems unlikely to me that the services are going to be motivated to act on issuing Section 10 permits while this question remains in play. And so what happens, in your view, if you don't get incidental take permits for 3 years? What will we do then as a body, or what will we have to do then as a body?
0: He said Oregon would continue developing annual operations plans, or AOPs. Mike Wilson.
5: Thank you. Yeah, that's a very good question. Because of the differences in the covered aquatic species, we entered a stewardship agreement with Forest Resources already to basically show that our management standards have exceedance with the FPA, so we're good to go there, which is important just in terms of stability for those riparian conservation measures, which are also consistent then with the settlement agreement that we have in the COHO lawsuit. But if we don't get ITP, it would be prudent for us to continue under our survey and management approach until this all gets sorted out. But yeah, we would just continue managing under the current FMP, extending and revising as possible those implementation plans and developing new AOPs.
0: As they moved toward approving the state forest management plan, the board considered some final tweaks. Board Member Ben Däumling.
7: The language that I would like to add is to add approval by the board of a set of FMP performance measure targets and trends as also required for the final implementation of this FMP. And the reason for that is it really highlights the role that the board plays in oversight and accountability going forward.
0: After that amendment was approved by a vote of 4-3, the board took up an amendment to address the county commissioner's concerns. Board Member Heath Curtis.
6: The intent statement in the board packet should be amended to include, and then an additional intent statement, and this one be, the Forest Trustland Advisory Committee is informed and involved in management of county conveyed lands pursuant to the FMP as required by statute.
0: Board Chair Jim Kelly.
8: That passes unanimously. All right, Heath, back to you.
6: All right. The intent statement in the board packet should be amended to include that state lands will be managed in a manner that does not compromise existing milling infrastructure or forest contractor capacity. I think that this board by statute is precluded from kind of speaking to harvest volumes, and that's been a thing that's been difficult in terms of the certainty that we want to see out of an FMP like this. I think that a part of greatest permanent value is ensuring that, we have the ability to manage these lands, and our ability to manage these lands is contingent on having the infrastructure around us. The intent statements themselves aren't actually like concrete. They say, this is what we intend by adopting this FMP. We want to see these outcomes. And I think that this is a fair statement in terms of an outcome we would like to see. It may or may not necessarily manifest, I suppose, but I think it's important that this board say that's a thing we want. And I would encourage it.
0: Joe Justice.
4: We've seen this time and time again across our state and across the West, how we've lost this infrastructure, how we've lost our ability to manage these forests, whether it's for conservation values or economic values. And I think it's so critical in all the everything we're trying to do for greatest permanent value to maintain that infrastructure. I just think it's incredibly important for everybody concerned that we have the people, We have the equipment, we have the resource by which to continue to actively manage these forests. And this addition to the motion would really, really lock that in. So thank you.
7: Ben Däumling, for the record. Keith, I like that. I think I'm generally in favor of it. A quick technical question. If I understand correctly, these intent statements are not part of the rule. They are a set of intent statements that we are approving in explaining our adopting this rule. Am I correct there? I see nodding. Okay. So yes, I would echo what Heath and Joe have said, that infrastructure is critical for the continued management of these forests. I think there's a give and take, and these forests do not exist solely for that infrastructure and those industries, but they are inextricably linked. And acknowledge

0: use the momentum to turn yourself around that corner.
1: Okay, wow. Yeah, I felt I had a similar experience, except my experience was flipped around. I started high school with mobility aids and then ended high school without mobility aids.
0: Mm-hmm.
1: I understand how that's like. What would you say the process of getting a diagnosis was like for you?
0: Oh, it was so hard. I am still relatively far from it, and frankly, I blame my primary care provider for that, because she has not done anything to make it easy. She says that I have all of the symptoms of Ehlers-Danlos syndrome. She says that I fit the criteria. She has been saying this for a year, her and other specialists that I've seen, but she is not in a position where she can diagnose it, and none of my other doctors are either. She referred me to an Ehlers-Danlos syndrome specialist at a physical therapy place. That specialist, when I tried to see them, proceeded to tell me that they had no record of my referral whatsoever. So I never saw that specialist. I was hoping to get diagnosed at that point, but because I never saw that specialist, I still haven't been diagnosed. What I have been diagnosed with are a lot of symptoms. I've been diagnosed with hyperhidrosis, which is extremely excessive sweating. I've been diagnosed with tachycardia. I've been diagnosed with blood pooling. I've been diagnosed with 2 different physical deformities. And I've been diagnosed with hypermobility. I've been diagnosed with acid reflux. I've been diagnosed with aerophagia. And I've been diagnosed with abnormal gait. There are so many things that are just symptoms that I've been diagnosed with. I've been diagnosed with spasticity. I've even gotten insurance to cover leg braces for me. And I still don't have a diagnosis.
1: Yeah, it's a very big thing. Like, in my experience, when I went to go get a diagnosis as well, they, you know, they told me I had all of these symptoms of Ehlers-Danlos syndrome, but they said I didn't have all of them, so I couldn't be diagnosed in that category. I even went all the way to Portland for doctors, and it's a big thing, especially with AFAB people, getting mm-hmm. misdiagnosed or diagnosed with things that are similar to what your actual issue is,
0: mm-hmm.
1: because of just the research has only been done on AMAB people.
0: My mother was diagnosed with lupus before they realized that was a misdiagnosis, and she actually had mast cell activation syndrome.
1: Yeah, it's way more common than people think.
0: Mm-hmm.
1: What are some helpful tips on managing autism or anxiety in day-to-day life?
0: Ooh, something that I have found that has been extremely helpful to me in terms of my autism and physical disabilities as well is just making sure that I understand and pay attention to what is and is not worth my energy. Something that was draining me really severely my first 2 years of high school was masking and just like working so hard, so constantly at trying to be friends with everybody, which is an inachievable goal. So that in itself made it very hard to... But, yeah, making sure that I know what is and isn't worth my energy is very helpful, because if I can look at this problem, or this thing, doesn't have to be a problem, just a thing, if I can look at this thing and determine whether it is and isn't worth my energy, I can save myself so much distress. If I am talking to a teacher that I have a difficult time with, notoriously, I can say something to the teacher that I know will antagonize them, even if, like, that's what I want to say and I feel like that's what's appropriate to say in the situation. I can also know that that will be interpreted as antagonistic, so I won't say it, and that saves myself a meltdown.
1: Understandably, yeah. How would you say people have treated you differently since using mobility aids?
0: Something really noticeable is not the difference in the way that my friends or family treat me, but drastic difference in the way that strangers treat me.

0: Ever since I've become a wheelchair user, when I was a, d even the difference between the way that people treat me being a manual wheelchair user versus a power wheelchair user. When I was a manual wheelchair user, people would either completely avoid looking at me like their life depended on it, or people would smile at me, make intense eye contact with me for seemingly no reason, just while I'm going down the street, minding my own business, or sitting on the bus. Strangers will ask me random questions in strange situations. Like, I've had strangers on the bus ask me how I'm doing while my legs are actively spasming and I'm trying to control it. And I'm like, what do you want me to say? My legs are spasming, I'm in pain. 'Cause
1: Yeah.
0: you can't help with that. So what do you want me to say about that?
1: Yeah, there's definitely, I've noticed from using forearm crutches versus not, there's a idea that there's a barrier you can just cross when people have mobility aids of interacting or personal space especially.
0: Oh yeah, so many times have people on the bus just rested their hands on my wheelchair armrests, and I'm like, yo, you're basically touching me, and it's weird to me that you don't understand that.
1: Yeah, or moving your mobility aids without permission. That's a big one.
0: Oh yeah.
1: What are some challenges with accessibility in public venues?
0: One of the worst things is bathroom size. Even the bathroom here is, it's bigger than a lot of them, but it's still relatively small. I still don't really have the room to turn myself all the way around, which isn't great. So many restrooms also are so, they're just way too small. I usually, when I'm using a public bathroom, will evaluate its accessibility on three things first. Can it fit a wheelchair user? Can the wheelchair user turn completely around and have a little bit of extra space to move? That's the first thing. The second thing is, can it fit a wheelchair user and a service dog? And the third thing is, can it fit a wheelchair user, their service dog, and a caregiver? Most of the time, bathrooms only meet the first requirement, which makes me deem it not accessible. After that, I evaluate the height of the sink, the height of the mirror, how big the mirror is, whether the mirror is tilted downward or not, which you wouldn't think is necessarily important. Able-bodied people slash non-wheelchair users probably wouldn't think about the angle of the mirror, but when a mirror is angled down, it makes a really big difference for me because I can really see myself very well. I can take pictures in this mirror and they look good because you can see my face well. I also evaluate like height of the changing table, whether the trash can has one of those like foot plates that you press, because too many times have I been in a single-stalled accessible bathroom that has one of those trash cans with a lid where you have to push the thing to lift the lid, and I'm like, why would you do that?
1: Yeah, I've noticed a big trend with accessible air quotations, like restrooms or places where they do the bare minimum for the disabled audience.
0: It's always the bare minimum.
1: Yeah, and just call it a day. What are some comparisons between level 1 versus level 3 autism needs?
0: That's a really hard comparison to make because every autistic person is so different and has very different needs. But a lot of level one people, a lot of level one people will need a lot less substantial support. A lot of level one people will need things like small fidget toys or like a note taker in the case of college, perhaps, or headphones sometimes. I personally am between level one and two. I need fidget toys. I need AAC sometimes when I'm having a meltdown. I lose speech. And social differences are one of the biggest things about level three autism. Because Sorry, give me just a sec to like... People with level 3 will communicate, if they can communicate verbally, will communicate more in a very matter-of-fact way. And I do that too sometimes, communicate in a very matter-of-fact way. Which a lot of people will, from a level 1 person, interpret as... just bluntness, being rude. From a level 3 person, though, a lot of people will interpret that as, oh, it's their autism. They're being blunt because they're autistic. So I think one of the biggest differences about level 1 and 3 autism, about the outward perception of it, is about what traits are considered autistic behaviors and what aren't, based on whether or not the person is level 1 or level 3, because... there are traits that can present similarly, but people often don't see them as autistic traits because the person isn't a level 3 autistic.
1: Okay. Yeah, it's very interesting.
2: This is Law Dispute, and the song is King Park. Enjoy.

0: That was King Park by La Dispute. We are back from our short break, and now I'm going to continue my questions. Luna, what would you tell someone who just got diagnosed with hypermobile EDS?
1: Ooh, I would tell them not to get a specific idea into their head of what to expect from the next chapter of their life. What to expect after diagnosis is very, like, very drastically different for everyone. So my main advice really is to be prepared, be prepared for the unexpected, because there are so many different ways that your health could go after finding your diagnosis. You could find specific treatment options that might work really well for you, or you could also, you know, be in a situation where you don't have access to specific treatment options, or you could develop other conditions, other symptoms. So be prepared for the unexpected.
0: All right. How would you say getting diagnosed with autism changed your perspective on the world?
1: Realizing that I was autistic / getting that from a doctor, I don't have an official diagnosis, but many of my doctors have said, you seem autistic, you should be evaluated for autism. My mother was told many times when I was a child that I should be evaluated for autism, but we've never had the money to do that because insurance won't pay for that. But realizing that I was autistic and finally being told by a doctor that I am probably autistic at the age of 16, 15, was very affirming and also a little disillusioning, because I realized this is why I have been treated the way that I have been treated my whole life. This is why kids treated me this way. This is why I was always so othered, and why I always feel like I'm saying the wrong thing. This makes a lot of things make so much sense.
0: Yeah, I really feel you with that one. When I was diagnosed with hypermobility and executive function disorder, it really gave me clarity, because I was second guessing myself all the time, like, am I this way? And it gave a lot of clarity for me, but also a lot of questions.
1: And I was having a lot of that in middle school, especially. Am I this way? Do I do these things? Why do people treat me this way for doing these things that I thought were normal things that I thought I was supposed to be doing?
0: Yeah, it felt so normal to you, and it felt very normal for me, and then these people would judge me for completely normal things in my perspective.
1: Exactly. And those things were you trying your hardest to be normal, and then you failed, which is, again, very disillusioning.
0: Yeah. What were some early signs of chronic illness that you missed?
1: Ooh, I was that one kid that had a lot of weird, minute health issues that seemed unconnected. I was always really sensitive to dairy. I think between the ages of 3 and 6, would throw up every single morning. No doctor had any idea why, except for it's probably just a fast metabolism. Feed them in the morning.
0: Yeah.
1: I also had pretty severe eczema most of my life until I was about 12. And then when I turned 15, it came back with hives as well. When I was younger, I also had extreme hypermobility that I would show to other kids to freak them out on purpose all the time.
0: I did the same thing.
1: I also actually sprained my ankle when I was 13. No, 14. I sprained my ankle when I was 14. And it absolutely should have broken because of the way that I landed, but it didn't because of my hypermobility. The way that I landed, my foot was completely twisted around, basically, and it didn't break. The doctors were astounded that it didn't break, and at the time they didn't know why it didn't break. They were like, you were really lucky. Nope, I just have joint hypermobility, and that's why it didn't break.
0: Makes sense. Yeah. How have you adjusted your living space to accommodate your needs?
1: Oh, so many ways, actually. I make sure that my floor is so much cleaner now, so that I have room on my floor to sit and scoot around, because I sit on my floor so much more frequently now. I used to have a loft bed, so I was very much like, don't ever sit on the floor kind of person. And I don't actually know why that is, but I was always like, don't sit on the floor. I think maybe because it was uncomfortable for my back, actually, yeah. Now that I think about it. But I was always very like, don't ever sit on the floor. But now I do sit on the floor a lot more just because I don't have a ton of space in my bedroom currently, and there are a lot of things that I need the space to do, so I have that space on my floor to do things like putting away laundry. And other things are like making... A lot of it really is making sure that things aren't left on the floor at all, because I also need to make sure that I don't trip on things with my crutches. My sister used to leave blankets and pillows on the floor all the time. She doesn't do that now because she doesn't want me to trip.
0: Yeah, understandably. What is your opinion on accessibility on college campuses?
1: Ooh, I actually think college campuses are maybe some of the best at accessibility. I haven't gone to LCC to actually tour for college, but I have been to LCC for driver's ed, and I've done a little looking around myself. The bathroom situation is pretty awesome, despite the fact they don't have changing tables in the men's restrooms, which is, actually, like, really... It makes me astounded because it's 2026. We don't have changing tables in the men's bathroom. That's crazy to me.
0: There's a lot of single fathers.
1: There's a lot of single fathers. Yeah. But their accessible stalls are some of the most spacious that I've ever seen, which is amazing. Presumably because a lot of their accessible stalls are also the family stalls, which a family does usually need more space for, you know, a stroller and to, like, set down the baby changing table bag and whatever. But that's also great because these stalls are big enough for a wheelchair user and another wheelchair user to enter the same stall with a baby and change their baby on the table. There's also enough room for a third person, a caregiver if needed, and a service dog. They're so spacious, which is so nice. My one thing really is the automatic sensors actually make bathrooms less accessible, I'd argue, because I am very picky about my water pressure when I'm washing my hands. If the water pressure is just a bit too high, I will be sprayed in the face because I am closer to the sink than a standing person. So my one thing about college campuses, usually they have the automatic faucets. I don't like those because you can't adjust the water pressure like you can a handled faucet. And I get sprayed in the face, or I get water all over the counter and all over my sleeves. But besides that, they're really amazing. They have ramps in, like, all of the right places and in intuitive places that make it easy to get to other classes, in ways that I don't necessarily see in other places. I've seen this at LCC and Lynn Benton's campuses. They've got ramps in all the right places. They've got fast elevators that are also really spacious. The sinks are usually a pretty good height, even if they're like the automatic faucets. Hand dryers also. It's nice to have the hand dryers in the bathroom, but I also like paper towels because the hand dryers are way too loud for me.
0: I agree. They're very loud.
1: And also, I like paper towels because I can just grab one and then dry off my hands. If I'm drying my hands with a dryer, I have to sit there for a little while tolerating the sound, and I also have to, you know, drive over to the hand dryer, which is, I find, often further from the sink than paper towels are. I like when paper towels are super close to the sink because then I don't have to get the joystick of my electric wheelchair wet after washing my hands to then dry my hands, because then my joystick just doesn't get wet if I'm if the sink is close enough for me to just grab a paper towel.
0: Makes sense. What do you take into consideration when thinking about your future career choices?
1: I think a lot about where my health might go in the future. I think about the fact that I may have to make different accommodations to myself in the future, depending on where I'm working. One of my biggest things is considering how much paid time off I will get because my future is so unpredictable, really. 'Cause my health could go in a million different directions. So having that space to have some paid time off in the case of, like, I need this surgery, or I have this really severe flare, or I develop another condition or different symptoms that leave me, you know, needing more time in the hospital, more time at home, I have that paid time off to make sure that I have the time to take care of myself, really.
0: Yeah, you're definitely looking at some type of job that could have you have a cushion to kind of lean back on, like, support systems.
1: Absolutely.
0: How have friends and family adjusted to your disability?
1: The way that my family has adjusted, I think about a lot, and it makes me really happy just because they've done so much for me to make sure that they can accommodate me. And it helps them to work on themselves, too. It's a really good practice about just making sure that you're thinking about the experience of someone who has a different experience than yourself. Having a disabled friend or a disabled family member really makes you think so much more often about the differences in the ways that disabled people struggle. My mom once almost never thought about whether or not there will be a ramp at the venue. What kind of ground is going to be at the venue? Will there be gravel? Will there be dirt? Will there be bark chips? That's not something we had to worry about until rather recently, but now she puts so much work into considering those things. And even my 9-year-old sister does too. She put so much work into considering, like, what I can and can't have, because I have a lot of food restrictions also. Having, you know, frequent allergic reactions and digestive problems. I can't eat gluten. I can't really eat dairy very often. I can't have citrus, etc. The list goes on. And one of my favorite things is the fact that my family and my friends that know me well will always bring me something sweet and gluten-free on a special occasion. For my graduation, my mom got us gluten-free chocolate cupcakes, and she, you know, she's also gluten-free, so my mom often gets gluten-free things so that we can both enjoy them, which is an extra layer of bonding, I think. But it always makes my heart really happy when someone remembers to bring something gluten-free, especially if it's some kind of sweet treat like donuts or cupcakes or cookies, because those are the things that are so often not gluten-free, too.
0: Yeah, you know, it must be nice having that kind of support system, you know, help it you is. Feel seen.
1: Yeah, I feel so seen with my family, because they also really understand my symptoms, because my mother also has a lot of the same symptoms and conditions that I do, so she understands a lot. There have been, again, times where people will ask me, just strangers will ask me, like, how am I doing while I'm in the middle of a POTS flare or a dystonia episode, and I'm like, how does it look like I'm doing? My family can ask me a question like that, and I can feel like I can answer them genuinely and seriously, and they will respond with compassion and empathy rather than pity.
0: Okay, yeah. What are some, like, accommodations or things you do for yourself to kind of make sure your social battery and mental battery are charged?
1: I always make sure that I have a lot of alone time, especially after school. That's one of the things that I loved so much about taking my last period off for my senior year is that I got to have so much more alone time where I just got to relax and be alone and have unstructured free time where I can do what I want by myself, which does a really great job at recharging my social battery. And also making sure that I have time to be around people who also charge my social battery. I would consider myself an omnivert in the sense that the right people will charge my social battery, but most other people will drain it.
0: I'm the same way.
1: So there's a very specific balance to hold there.
0: Yeah, it's really important to have people in your life that charge your battery, because it gets very draining.
1: Very much so. Yeah, my family charges my battery. Lots of my friends charge my battery. I think this is charging my battery.
0: I'm very glad.
1: Yeah.
0: How has being a wheelchair user affected your love life or relationships?
1: This is a loaded question, actually. I have not been flirted with in public by anyone since I have used a wheelchair. I have not been flirted with by any stranger at all since I have been a wheelchair user, which is weird because it used to happen rather frequently. So that was another one of those things that felt sort of like disillusioning, like, whoa, people aren't the way that I thought they were, I guess, because this is weird that this has changed so much for other people, you know?
0: Yeah, in my experience, people treat you a lot more childishly.
1: People treat you like disabled people are inherently asexual.
0: Yeah.
1: The one time that I had ever been flirted, that I have ever been flirted with, actually, in a wheelchair, was by another man in a wheelchair, which I think says so much about. It was also a man who had to be like older than 40.
0: Ooh.
1: Yeah.
0: Yeah. Would you say it's changed your perspective on things a little bit?
1: Oh, absolutely. It very much changes the way that I think about relationships. It very much changes, like, the way that I perceive people, too. Because I notice so much more now. The way that people will look at me, but completely avoid me. Also, the way that people will stare, but again, avoid me. And it's, like, sometimes I feel like I know what they're thinking, but they just, like, won't talk to me at all. So I'm, like, I guess I'll leave them to their own devices to assume what they want, but yeah. Clearly you're curious, so there are so many times where I wish people would ask more questions about my disability. I feel like if you have questions, I would love for you to ask them, because if you're curious, I want to feed that curiosity. Curiosity is wonderful, but also ask respectful questions, try to ask respectfully. And it's also a really big problem that we're taught to ignore disability, that we're taught not to ask questions, because sometimes people will not want to answer certain questions, but often people will say that, and people will understand, like, you don't experience disability, so it makes sense that you wouldn't understand why this is maybe an inappropriate question.
0: Yeah, and I mean, I think even if they don't ask the question, you can kind of see it in their face.
1: Yeah, which is one of the problems, is that if you have a question that you're really curious to ask but you won't ask it, we know that you have a question to ask or that you have something to say, but the fact that you're not saying it is making the situation weird, and it makes me feel othered.
0: Very understandably. Where do you see yourself in 10 years?
1: I see myself living in a very nice house with a ramp, a pretty greenhouse with a big garden in the back, and I see myself having one dog and one snake, the snake that I have now, because they live quite a long time, corn snakes do. His name is Fettuccine. he's a silly boy. I see myself hopefully living with a partner, not necessarily married by then, but I can see myself living with a partner or multiple partners, polyamory.
0: Do you think you'd ever get married?
1: I may or may not. I am definitely debating that, but as a polyamorous person, it's also like, how would I choose the one person that I want to marry?
0: Yeah.
1: And would I still want to hold other romantic or sexual relationships if I'm not married?
0: Yeah. Do you feel like having...
1: Or if I am married, sorry.
0: No, you're all good. Do you feel like having your wheelchair has given you more freedom?
1: Oh, absolutely. Having my wheelchair allows me to take the bus by myself, which I absolutely could not do without it, which has given me so much freedom because I do have my learner's permit, but I still can't drive by myself yet because I don't have my license, which hopefully I will have soon. But, you know, there's also a chance that I may be medically unable to drive in the next few years.
0: Yeah.
1: But being able to take the bus is really, really freeing. Being able to have a comfortable chair to sit in, because one of the worst things about school and not having a wheelchair when I really needed one in school is the fact that I had to sit in those horrid plastic chairs for so long. It was definitely making my scoliosis worse.
0: Yeah, I really empathize with you on that one. The school chairs and just the school system in general, it makes it really, really hard for disabled individuals to comfortably go to school.
1: Especially disabled individuals who can't necessarily meet their own needs.
0: Yeah, exactly.
1: The school does not try. The school system, our school system, the SPS district and like the American school system as a whole just does a really terrible job at providing disabled students with what they need because they expect that the student or the parents do all of that.
0: Yeah, I mean, and the case for a lot of these disabled students is that they don't have that type of support system to get them accommodations that are mm-hmm. needed.
1: Yeah.
0: Or in the case of our school, I feel like there are so many students with accommodations that ones that don't have as severe needs get kind of swept under the rug.
1: Mm-hmm. And one of the interesting things about our school, too, we have so many students with disabilities, but so little funding that even though our school has so many more students with disabilities than your average public high school with the, like, 1,000 students and maybe 2 disabled students, whereas our school has less, much, much less abled students, but more disabled students.
0: Yeah.
1: But because our school, you know, just doesn't have as many students in general, they will just completely refuse to cover accessibility needs like door buttons.
0: Yep.
1: The doors are so, so heavy. Opening those doors in a manual wheelchair was near impossible, especially when my muscles were probably the weakest they had ever been at that point. And we didn't have any door buttons, even though we've got maybe like 50 disabled students, something like that.
0: Yeah, a lot of mobility aids. Is there anything else you would like to bring to light or say?
1: Don't be scared to talk to disabled people. We're nice. We don't bite. So, I mean, some of us do, but we won't bite you.
0: Well, thank you for coming on to Transcendence. We appreciate all of our community members who use their voices to speak out and spread positivity in the way you do.
1: Yeah, thank you for having me.
0: Of course, yeah. Thank you for listening to KPW LP 97.3 FM, broadcasting from Eugene, Oregon, and simulcasting online at kpw.org. I hope everyone who is listening goes out and does something that makes you happy today. This is Titi Me Pregunto by Bad Bunny.
2: Ey, Titi me preguntó si tengo muchas novias, hoy tengo a una, mañana a otra, ey, pero no hay boda. 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

0: Thank you for listening. That was Titi Me Pregunto by Bad Bunny.
1: We're back. My name's Echo, and I'm here as a guest star on Transcendence talking with my intern, Casper, about her interview. And the reason I'm here today is because I, too, have Ehlers-Danlos, hypermobile type, and I believe Casper has some of the markers of it, if I'm not much mistaken, correct?
2: Correct.
1: So being a zebra is what they call it. They call it being a zebra because doctors are commonly taught when you hear hoofbeats, look for horses, not zebras. But we are the hoofbeats that are zebras.
2: Correct.
1: So what was the part of the interview that struck you the most?
2: I think just with how open Luna was, you know, talking and how comfortable they were talking about their medical problems. I feel like there's a lot of shame around talking about your medical issues that I think should be, you know, I don't know what word I'm trying to come up with, but...
1: Disinherited.
2: Yes, disinherited. I feel like it should be a more open topic because, you know, I want to let people know what's going on, you know? And I think giving them some insight into that is very helpful.
1: What is the roughest thing you've experienced personally?
2: Like, regarding my disabilities?
1: Your disabilities, yeah.
2: I think the transitioning from using forearm crutches pretty much all the time to just using one cane and then to none, especially during school, I got a lot of retaliation for that. I had several teachers going, I thought Casper was disabled.
1: Teachers?
2: Like, yeah, teachers saying that to other students. And, you know, I'm still disabled. I just put in a lot of work to be able to, you know, have the mobility that I do now. And it felt very discrediting, like I just magically got better. So, yeah. Have you had any experiences like that?
1: Well, see, I am a plus-sized baddie, so I get a lot of, if you would just lose weight, you must be lazy, Echo is just fat and lazy, and it's not like that. Certainly, if I lost some weight, I would be healthier, and that's the fact, and I'm working on that. But when you have hypermobile EDS, every step is painful. It's like walking on knives pretty much 24/7 when you get to my age, because your joints have started to disintegrate and wear down at this point, and your muscles are not as strong as they were. And it's one of those things where you shouldn't judge someone's disability by how they look. And I know that can be really hard. Yeah.
2: But yeah. People, they look at me, you know, and they think I'm an average healthy 18-year-old, but I have a lot of underlying issues that I have to deal with every day. I just don't really talk about them. And so something that I'm not openly talking about all the time, people aren't going to think about, you know, so they don't realize the combinations I need.
1: And you really have to advocate for yourself, and that's the hardest part.
2: Yeah, big time.
1: Being vocal enough, and I think Luna did a great job of being vocal about their disabilities and advocating for themselves and others by speaking up.
2: Yeah, and especially, again, with that shame topic, you know, asking for help can feel shameful, you know, mentioning or feeling like a burden for just things that you need to be able to survive through the day.
1: I've also recently had the experience of opening up, because most of the time I just tough my way through it, but that costs. It costs a lot for my body. It's body economy.
2: It'll catch up to you.
1: Absolutely. You're counting the steps. I even wrote a song about it. It's called Russian Roulette with My Body.
2: It really does feel like that sometimes.
1: It does, doesn't it? Yeah. And I think, like, learning to see that we don't always know the big picture for anybody, because that disabilities can be so hidden. Like, mental health disabilities are often very hidden until they're not.
2: Yeah, I have a lot of experience with that, and especially, you know, day to day, you know, some days are way harder than others, and like, just having, I have, you know, a very good friend who gives me a lot of space for that, and I think having someone in your life that can give you the time that you need to process what you need to be processing to be able to stay positive throughout the day is really important.
1: It is. But my experience recently was that I opened up with these vulnerabilities and I let them know, like, hey, I can't power through the day anymore. You're telling me to be honest with you. These are the things I need. And then I got kind of pushed back upon as a burden.
2: Yeah.
1: And that's, it's so frustrating.
2: Very frustrating. And it honestly, it gets to a point when these people are saying these things all the time back at you. Like, you can just, you know, deal with it, power through. It's like, well, if I keep doing that, it's going to have bad consequences.
1: That's true. It's true. It costs. And I highly recommend the documentary Bend Until You Break, I believe it's called. And it's about having Ehlers Danlos. And I cried the first time I watched it because I was the first time I heard people saying the things that I keep so hidden. You know, I'm constantly in pain. My pain is constantly at a 7. That 7 makes it impossible for me to do day-to-day tasks, you know?
2: Yeah. And sleeping as well. Huge issue for me. Yeah, but always vocalize your needs. Don't let them sit.
1: I think that's one of the most powerful messages that Luna has brought forth today and you've brought forth today. And thank you to Amy for writing the Amy Stetson.
2: Yeah, me and Amy collaborated on the script with
1: Good
2: the
1: job,
2: questions.
1: Amy.
2: Yes, very proud of you.
1: Shout out to both of you. I'm very proud of the direction that you are taking, and I hope that you'll continue to revel our listeners, with your stories and your insight over the next 2 weekends. We'll be playing the interns' shows in place of Sphinx's Transcendence. So they're taking over the airways for a couple of days.
2: Yep. Thank you for listening to what I have to say and what Luna has to say. I think it's some really important things that she was talking about.
1: Oftentimes we don't listen to our youth and they need to speak louder to be heard. And that shouldn't be the case because they have some real wisdom to share with us.
2: We have lots to say.
1: Lots to say. Let's listen, folks. 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This has been the show Transcendence.
2: Thank you.
1: You're welcome. 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
7: 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Yes, I am your host, DJ Brown Sugar. 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
4: Yo, what time is it? Time to feel your ears hot and sore with a little brown sugar loving. So here we go. Well, welcome, welcome. I'm really honored to step up to the mic tonight and introduce this next artist as we pay tribute to her, to one of my most influential female musicians. She was there when I first started learning how to play guitar and still inspires me to this very day. That voice, her guitar playing, her lyrics, absolutely off the chain beautiful. And even now, as she turns 62, her music still inspires me. And I have invited a few of my closest female friends to join me in giving tribute to this goddess with a guitar. Each of them have picked one of their most favorite songs by Tracy Chapman. All right, kicking off the show, we have Megan and Emily.
8: Hey, this is Megan and my wife Emily out in Denver, Colorado. We chose Tracy Chapman's Fast Car. Definitely a nostalgic one for us. We love her beautiful voice, that deep tone, and also just how this song reminds you to daydream and keep thinking of that new life. Let's hear it.

0: Hi, I'm Syed Sabrina, and guess what? They're talking about a revolution.
1: And it's a whisper, and I'm here for it.
0: Are you? Here's Tracy Chapman with Talking About a Revolution.

You know that feeling when you're just out of sync with someone? Like you can see them, they're a world away. This next song, it's raw, honest moment we've all lived through. Wanting connection, but feeling the distance. That's the ache behind Tracy Chapman's Baby, Can I Hold You Tonight?

All right, welcome back, everyone. Today, we are honoring a luminous trailblazer, the one and only Tracy Chapman. And this song is speaking about a woman who is willing to put herself in harm's way, definitely being in the crosshairs because she is so madly in love with her lover that it sounds like she would do just about anything. From her 1988 debut CD titled Tracy Chapman, here is For My Lover.

In this next song, it steps into more of a playful defiance. She's heard the rumors, felt the doubt, but she's choosing to give this person a real chance. It's quite a rebellion, a belief that love, even against all odds, is worth risk. Here is You're the One by Tracy Chapman.

So get ready to be inspired by a song that's all about embracing independence and pursuing your dreams. It's a powerful anthem about breaking free and taking control of your own destiny. Here is Tracy Chapman's song, She's Got Her Ticket.

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1: We are paying tribute to the one and the only Tracy Chapman. This powerful track explores the need for growth and transformation in our lives. From her iconic album, New Beginnings, 1988, here is Tracy Chapman with her song, Change.

Hey, this is ET. I'm here in Eugene. Was given the opportunity to be on Brown Sugar Show, and I've picked the Promise from Tracy Chapman, and I think it's a beautiful song. It means a lot to me personally, but I love Tracy Chapman, and that's kind of why I wanted to do it. Tracy Chapman, she's a great artist, very strong woman, and I love her music. It got me through some of my darkest days, so shout out to Tracy Chapman and Sugar Bear. I'll hand it back over.

Hey, this is Tati K from the comedy community. You're listening to Brown Sugar on Rock Sister Ride Radio. One of my favorite tunes is Tracy Chapman's Mountain of Things because, well, listen to the lyrics. She knows what's going on. Keep rocking it, Oregon.

What's up, my fellow music lovers? This is Phoenix, the new assistant to our very own DJ Brown Sugar here on Rock Sisters Riot Radio. It's time to introduce our next song for our tribute to the woman who transcends genres, is a downright badass, and an artist who has already claimed her spot in music history. From her 1995 album New Beginning, here is the song she initially recorded on her answering machine. Let's give it up for Tracy Chapman's Grammy-winning song, Give Me One Reason.

0: All right, kicking out the last song of the show is a performance from 2015 on David Letterman. So I'll let him introduce it.
1: Benny King, Stand By Me. And to hear Tracy Chapman sing that song is heaven. Here she is, ladies and gentlemen, multiple Grammy Award winner. We're delighted that she's here tonight to perform this classic, Tracy Chapman.

I want to give a special shout out of appreciation to all of my soul sisters for submitting their songs to my show. I wouldn't have a show without you ladies, so thank you so very much. So shout out to Megan and Emily, Saya and Sabrina, my lovely assistant Phoenix, E.T., Tatiana, Mage the Rage, Tina Bailey, and Ren. Thank you all so very much.